0: on Capitol Hill. NPR's Michelle Kellerman reports that some senators also raised doubts about the U.S. strikes on alleged drug boats closer to home.
1: Democratic Senator Tim Kaine says he's received classified briefings about the targeting criteria for attacking boats in Latin America. And Kaine says he was surprised about what's not on the targeting criteria list, evidence of narcotics on the boat.
2: They chose items that were targets that authorized the use of the U.S. military to sink boats and kill people. But they have not used the presence of narcotics on the boat as one of the targeting criteria.
1: Secretary Rubio says legal officers decide whether a strike meets the requirements or not, and the U.S. military has walked away from potential targets, though he wouldn't say how often. Michelle Kellerman, NPR News, the State Department.
0: Los Angeles is voting in their mayoral primary today. As NPR's Julia Simon reports, the three top candidates have different views on climate change.
3: One top candidate is former reality TV personality and crystal salesman Spencer Pratt. He lost his home in the LA fires. He told conspiracy theorist Alex Jones that it's, quote, mind-boggling that anyone believes in climate change and that polar bears are swimming to new pieces of ice. Incumbent Mayor Karen Bass released a climate action plan for the city that includes installing 12,000 EV chargers and increasing LA's renewable energy share to 80% by 2030. Bass and Pratt did not respond to requests for comment. LA City Councilmember Nithya Raman's climate action plan involves making new buildings electric and ending oil drilling in LA neighborhoods. In a statement, she said climate change is, quote, not some distant abstraction for Los Angeles. Julia Simon, NPR News.
0: The U.S. stock market added to its records today. This is NPR News.
4: And live from LAS News, I'm Julia Paskin. All right, you just heard it from our colleagues at NPR. It is Election Day, and eyes are also on the crowded field for California governor. Recently, candidate Steve Hilton pleaded with Chad Bianco to drop out so that at least one GOP candidate makes it through. Californian Republican Party Chair Corinne Rankin has this to say to voters weighing their options in the gubernatorial race.
5: So if Republicans are looking to vote for someone that's going to make it into the top two, then, you know, I would just encourage them to take a look at the polls. But the most important thing for them to do is to turn in their ballot and vote.
4: And apologies, that is Representative Corinne Rankin. Polls are open until 8 p.m. You can follow election results and get info on the specific races from our voter game plan at laist.com/vote. And a reminder, Metro is offering free rides all day for the election. That includes bus, rail, bike, and micro. There's also ballot drop boxes at 10 Metro stations. The Rams introduced their newest member this afternoon. That's Myles Garrett. Rams got Garrett in a blockbuster trade yesterday that sent fellow pass rusher Jared Verse and three future draft picks to the Cleveland Browns. Garrett will be the centerpiece of a revamped Rams defense with big expectations for 2026, but he says that pressure doesn't faze him.
6: That's always been my role since I stepped foot into the NFL, so nothing changes for me. No, I don't feel any pressure to be anything else or be anything different. No, as long as I'm myself and I come here to work every day and I'm a leader, the success will follow.
4: More local news at LAS.com. The time is 5:06.
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8: 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And we'll go through the results from statewide offices through the judges' race. 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
9: 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I'm Scott Detrow in Washington.
10: And I'm Elsa Chang in Culver City, California. A major way that the Trump administration paid for the president's priorities in the one big, beautiful bill last year was by cutting funding for Medicaid, specifically by requiring people to work or prove that they cannot work in order to receive coverage. This week, federal health officials released a document outlining the details of how that will function. And NPR's Selena Simmons-Duffin is here to explain. Hi, Selena.
11: Hi, Elsa.
10: Okay, let's start with the basics. Who exactly is affected by this?
11: Yeah, so Medicaid is...

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1: And it's here on LAist 89.3 and streaming on the LAist app. More local news in 15 minutes. Meanwhile, Julia Paskin here with some of the headlines we're following. Bangladesh's foreign minister, Khalilur Rahman, has won a hotly contested race to be the next president of the UN General Assembly. The White House Correspondents Association dinner has been rescheduled for July 24th. The event was disrupted in April by an assassination attempt on President Trump. Trump posted on his Truth Social platform that the dinner would be held at the Waldorf Astoria Hotel and said that he has accepted an invitation to speak. And it's election day. You can vote in the primary election up until 8 o'clock tonight, and LAist is here for you with the voter game plan. It's got everything you need to know about the candidates and the races so you can cast your most informed vote. So check it out now at laist.com/vote and sign up for our limited run newsletter at laist.com/makeitmakesense. It's 519.
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4: 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Season 4 finds the team determined to survive and take The Bear to the next level. Emmy eligible, The Bear Season 4 is now streaming on Hulu.
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8: And I'm Mary Louise Kelly. Let's talk now about a new book about a specific country. The book describes that country as being heavily influenced by, and I quote, a movement that harbored dreams of social justice, equality, independence, and political freedom. Can you guess the country? It's Iran, or at least Iran at the time of the 1979 revolution. The path from 79, with the toppling of a monarch, through the decades that followed, decades of oppression and economic turmoil, to this current moment, is mapped out in the book Stolen Revolution, Betrayal and Hope in Modern Iran. Co-author and journalist Yegina Torbati is here to talk about it. Welcome.
9: Thank you so much for having me.
8: So I was so eager to read this book because it feels like we've got Iran in the headlines every day right now. But missing from the coverage is often the voices of ordinary Iranians, which you have six of them in this book, six Iranians. Tell me how you picked them. How did you arrive at this particular group?
9: My co-author and I really wanted to be able to tell the story of Iran through a diverse set of sources and through the experiences of both ordinary people and then also people who had at one point or another held great power and influence inside the country, mm-hmm. and really sort of show what had happened since the 1979 revolution through their eyes. Mm-hmm. So in this book,

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1: And it's here on LAist 89.3 and streaming on the LAist app. More local news in 15 minutes. Meanwhile, I'm Julia Paskin with some of the headlines we're following. The UN Human Rights Office today called on the Nicaraguan government to conduct an impartial investigation into the death of renowned in-prison indigenous leader Brooklyn Rivera, adding to international condemnation of the case. Meanwhile, hundreds of detainees across at least 33 American states allege in federal lawsuits that immigration detention facilities are failing to provide adequate medical care. This is per an investigation by KFF Health News and the Associated Press. The outlets did ask the Department of Homeland Security to respond to the findings before publication, but did not provide comment. And LAist is looking for your feedback on how to, well, improve. So if you are a listener, we want to hear from you. Be part of our LAist audience panel. Go now to LAist.com/input. There's also a link at the top of the LAist.com homepage. Time now, 5:49.
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0: 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I'm Scott Detrow.
5: And I'm Elsa Chang. From mid-June to mid-July, millions of soccer fans from all around the world will gather here in the U.S. and Canada and Mexico for 104 matches across 16 cities because, yes, it is World Cup time. Millions of fans packing into more than a dozen stadiums, of course, means soccer for some. But public health officials have another perspective. They will be on high alert for disease spread. NPR's Ping Wong is here to tell us about the public health preparations here in the U.S. They come after a pretty bruising year for federal health agencies. Hi, Ping.
6: Hey, Elsa.
5: Okay, so public health officials, of course, are in the business of keeping people safe and healthy. So how is the CDC getting ready for this huge influx of human beings?
6: Well, on a federal level, agencies that would usually be taking lead are a lot less visible. So for context, the CDC, the nation's public health agency, has taken some major hits in the Trump administration, which has pushed out thousands of workers. And you really just rarely hear from their scientists anymore. So this is the backdrop going into the World Cup.
5: Mm-hmm.
6: And Dr. Deb Howry was a top CDC official until she resigned last year.
7: Usually the CDC is a visible lead when we have international events in the United States, particularly across the country versus just in a single state.
6: She also says that other groups that would typically be involved, like the National Security Council's Biosecurity Group, the Office of Pandemic Preparedness and Response Policy, the Assistant Secretary for Preparedness and Response, all of these high-level offices are disbanded or vacant or don't have permanent leaders.
5: Okay. Well, how then are individual cities preparing for the World Cup?
6: Well, as Howry told me, the system has shifted to fill some of these perceived gaps. So outside of government, for instance, Georgetown University has set up what they're calling a health security operations center. They'll be monitoring for diseases, sending out daily situation reports. And in recent months, behind the scenes, groups that represent state and county health officials say the CDC has stepped up to hold some calls and give some guidance. But states and cities started long before that. Dr. Phil Huang is health director for Dallas County in Texas.
8: To be able to begin preparations a year out is a luxury for us compared to a lot of the situations that we deal with.
6: He says that they've been focusing on preparing for all the things that you would expect to see with huge mass gatherings.
5: Okay, what are some of those things?
6: Okay, so let's take a tour. We're going to start in Atlanta, Georgia, which is hosting 8 World Cup games and

0: stick with prevention and treatment so that when the project comes back, there won't be many lost lives. A U.S. State Department spokesperson said that the new direct agreement with Mozambique's government on global health cooperation, quote, protects American lives while strengthening Mozambique's ability to detect, prevent, and control infectious diseases, and said that the America First Global Health Strategy has strengthened PEPFAR. This story and all of our reporting in South Africa and Mozambique was supported by the Pulitzer Center. These stories were produced by Matt Ozug and Vincent Accavino. They were edited by Patrick Jaranwatananan. Special thanks to NPR's Kate Bartlett.
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3: Julia Paskin with you. Thank you for joining LAist for All Things Considered tonight. Coming up, it's Marketplace. Then at 7, it's the LAist Last Minute Voter Election Special. We've been helping you get ready for weeks with the voter game plan. So now LAist is here with some last minute news you can use so you can still do that civic duty in this 11th hour. So Last Minute Voter Election Special. Listen soon. Stay with us, folks. It's 6:30.
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6: In Los Angeles, I'm Kai Rizdal. It is Tuesday. Today, this one is the 2nd of June. Good as it always is to have you along, everybody. What I'm about to say is perhaps self-evident, but bear with me here for a second, would you? Words have meaning. I know, basic, but important. Our words of choice today are wages and income. As we were saying yesterday, we're going to get an update on worker wages on Friday when the May unemployment report lands. But as Marketplace's Justin Ho reports today to get us going, economists and analysts are keeping an eye on incomes, too.
7: Every month, the Bureau of Economic Analysis offers up a few different ways to measure people's income. There's total personal income, there's income after taxes, but neither of those gives us a clear picture of what's going on with the labor market, because they include payments from the government that are not wages. So the BEA offers another measure of income.
8: Personal income, excluding transfers like Social Security payments and so forth.
7: That's Menzi Chen, an economics professor at the University of Wisconsin-Madison.
8: If you're trying to get at the sort of underlying state of the private sector, personal income, excluding the current transfers, is more useful.
7: Right now, that number is telling us that income has been falling. It peaked back in September. Shannon Grine is an economist with Wells Fargo. She says one thing that's dragging it down is inflation.
9: Higher prices are eroding a lot of the purchasing power of households, which is obviously a challenge.
7: Grine says wage growth is slowing too, because demand for labor is weak.
9: no matter how you want to characterize it, the labor market has moderated over the past number of years, right? We're basically at stall speed in terms of hiring. The latest openings data suggested a little bit of a pickup, but openings remain lower than they've been.
7: This decline in income could drag the rest of the economy down with it. Kate Bond, chief economist with the Institute for Women's Policy Research, says that's because personal income is a leading indicator.
10: And when we have declining personal income, that is going to mean that particularly people with less wealth are going to have to either reduce their spending or have more debt to maintain their family consumption.
7: And that's going to ripple outward.
10: In a consumer-driven economy, when people have less disposable income, they're spending less. And so there's less economic activity generated, broadly speaking.
7: The economists at the National Bureau of Economic Research keep a close watch on personal income, excluding transfers, because it can be one indicator of when a recession is starting. I'm Justin Ho for Marketplace.
6: Wall Street Today, traders sent the three major indices to fresh record highs, but they did it without a whole lot of enthusiasm. We will have the details enthusiastically when we do the numbers.

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2: Julia Paskin with you. Thanks so much for being with us on this election night. Up next, with the polls open for just one more hour, we bring you the LAist last-minute voter election special. Then, from 8 to 10, it's the LAist Live Tuesday primary coverage special hosted by Larry Mantle with special guests Fernando Guerra, Jack Pitney, and, of course, featuring LAist reporters. And remember to get the local news in under 5 minutes. Subscribe to the LA Report podcast. The evening edition episodes post weeknights at 6. So right now, you can already get caught up on the day's news in under 4 minutes. Yeah. Stay with us, folks. It's 7 o'clock.
3: Hi, this is Larry Mantle. 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
2: It's election day and the polls close in today's primary at 8. LAist has been helping you get ready for weeks with our voter game plan, so we're here now with some last-minute news you can use so you can still do your civic duty in the 11th hour. From LAist 89.3 and the LAist app, I'm Julia Paskin, and this is your last-minute voter special. We'll start this hour with a cram session on races for Superior Court Judge.
5: So he could win and then ultimately be removed, and then we would have to fill that vacancy again.
6: Definitely, yeah. That could be what happens.
2: More with Cato Hernandez and Nareda Moreno. Also, Frank Stoltz has a crash course on the races for LA mayor and sheriff and explains why your vote matters.
7: It's hard to overstate the power of the LA County Sheriff. They oversee policing in 42 cities as diverse as Lancaster, Compton, and Malibu.
2: And Brianna Lee has everything you need to know to get your vote counted in time. Tuesday, June 2nd, primary election day.
8: Live from NPR News in Washington, I'm Ryland Barton. The U.S. Supreme Court ruled today that Alabama can use a congressional map favoring Republicans in this year's elections. A lower court had said the map's redrawn districts discriminated against black people. The ruling means that Alabama's 2026 midterm elections will feature 6 Republican-leaning districts and 1 Democratic-leaning instead of 2. Democratic Congressman Shamari Figures will likely lose his seat as a result of the ruling. Acting Attorney General Todd Blanche says the Trump administration is no longer moving ahead with its controversial $1.8 billion anti-weaponization fund. The fund was created as part of a settlement after the IRS leaked his tax returns. But as NPR's Ryan Lucas explains, another part of the settlement remains in place that provides Trump and his family immunity from tax scrutiny.
9: Under the settlement, neither he nor his family were to receive any money from this fund. But as part of the deal, the IRS was barred from pursuing any claims or actions, any probes against President Trump, his family, and companies over past tax issues. This is important. Blanche said that part of the settlement remains in place, very much alive. And at the hearing today, Democrats expressed a lot of concern about the fact that that element still remains in place.
8: NPR's Ryan Lucas reporting. Businesses big and small have started receiving refunds after the Supreme Court ruled that President Trump improperly imposed some tariffs on imported goods. But the Trump administration says it would appeal a federal judge's order making all companies that paid the duties eligible for refunds, not just the ones that filed lawsuits. The government owes about $166 billion to more than 330,000 companies. Federal investigators are examining the prediction market trades of former Republican Congressman George Santos. NPR's Bobby Allen reports.
10: 4 months after George Santos had a 7-year wire fraud prison sentence commuted by President Trump, he took to social media. Santos said he planned on attending Trump's State of the Union address. What he didn't say publicly is that he was betting tens of thousands of dollars on the prediction market site Kalshi that he would not attend. Before it was revealed he did not go, he cashed out. That's according to 3 sources with direct knowledge of Santos's trades. The Justice Department and the Commodity Futures Trading Commission are investigating. When reached by NPR, Santos said the investigations were news to him. He said, I'm not saying yes, I'm not saying no, when asked if he has an account on Cauchy. Bobby Allen, NPR News.
8: The U.S. says Iranian missiles fired at Kuwait and Bahrain tonight failed or were shot down. In response, the U.S. launched strikes on an Iranian military facility. It happened after Iranian news agencies said Iran stopped communicating with mediators about extending a ceasefire in the war with the U.S. and Israel. President Trump disputed that claim and said talks were continuing. This is NPR News.
2: And live from LAS News, I'm Julia Paskin. Turnout for today's primary is looking high. LA County Registrar Dean Logan says numbers are trending ahead of the last primary.
0: We just surpassed 100,000 voters who have showed up to vote in person today, and we are approaching 1 million vote-by-mail ballots that have been returned through various methods. So voting activity in these last few days has picked up significantly.
2: Those numbers from Logan were as of 2 p.m. today, and polls are open until 8 p.m. This election day, we have been checking in on what's bringing voters out to the polls. Sydney Bonner was casting her ballot at South L.A.'s Greater New Morning Star of Missionary Baptist Church, so she hopes that the next mayor of L.A. can get a grip on the rents.
11: There's, like, no average. They're either really high or... it's just unpredictable. And the housing, I wish it didn't take so long for you to know yes or no if you go through like Section 8.
2: You can follow election results and get info on specific races from our voter game plan at laist.com/vote. And if you're still looking for ways to watch the FIFA World Cup when it arrives in L.A. next week, the Getty Center is opening its doors to fans. Center will also offer free parking after 5 p.m. during the tournament. A full watch party schedule is available on the center's website. The Getty is among several major L.A. landmarks hosting free watch parties, including Union Station in downtown L.A. and LACMA. Some events will need a ticket, but again, there's no cost to enter. More LAS news at LAS.com. Stay with us. The time now is 7:06.
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3: 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Tomorrow morning on Air Talk, the latest on today's California primary election. 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
2: Live from LAist 89.3 and streaming on the LAist app, I'm Julia Paskin. Polls close for today's primary election at 8 o'clock. And while some of you may think it's already too late to vote, I'm here to tell you it is not. Plenty of people cast their ballots in the final hour of an election. So in these last 50 minutes or so, we're here to give you procrastinators, you who wait until the last minute, and you, the voter who's just been too darn busy, some 11th-hour information so you can do your civic duty even at the last minute. I'm also talking to you in the car right now, wondering if you should make a stop at a polling location before heading home. And you, the person staring at your ballot, wondering if you should even bother to walk it over to the drop box down the street. Well, we're going to change your mind because I am joined live in studio by Brianna Lee, our community engagement senior producer and the mastermind behind the LAist Make It Make Sense newsletter. Brianna plays a pivotal role in our voter game plan coverage, and we're so fortunate to have her with us now. Brianna, hey.
13: Hi, Julia.
2: So let's talk about why primary elections are so important.
13: Well, I don't know if you have ever had this experience where maybe you open your ballot, it's November, there's a big presidential or general election going on, and you look at your choices and you are not that impressed with what you see. If you've ever had that experience, well, it's because the primary election shapes those choices, right? Mm-hmm. The primary election is when you get candidates of all stripes, when you get them from all different kinds of backgrounds, and, you know, they're really much more aligned with the diversity of opinions and perspectives that community members might have. And so it's really a chance for people to express the range of, you know, their preferences for what they want their communities and their future to look like, and then hopefully be able to design what those choices look like in the general election.
14: All right, that's a good argument. So, folks, if you're listening, vote in this primary. You got time. We've got a whole, like, hour, 50 minutes until the polls close. So.
13: I will also mention that, you know, it's not necessarily a primary election for all races. So, on the local level, in L.A. and Orange County local offices, for example, there is a rule that whoever gets more than 50% of the vote can win their races outright. So, for local races that have only two candidates, for example, those will end with this election. So that will be your only chance to weigh in on those offices for this entire cycle.
14: Let's turn now to one of the more enigmatic parts of the ballot. That's the section regarding superior court judges. I think a lot of people just skip over this most of the time because there's not a lot of information about them compared to other types of candidates.
6: Yeah.
14: So that is actually why we are going to talk more about that right now, as we're kind of earlier in the hour, to try to give folks maybe a little bit of time if they are still trying to cram and fill out that ballot or think about what they're going to do when they walk into the poll at the last minute, to give you some time, because it kind of takes a little bit more time than some of the others, I would think. And so while some people do see issues electing judges, others see getting to vote for superior court judge as a privilege because they're appointed by a governor other times, right?
6: Mm-hmm.
14: So they decide some pretty important things in daily court proceedings like traffic ticket disputes, divorce and child custody cases like family court stuff, landlord and tenant cases like eviction, contract disputes, theft, even murder. So like the stakes are high, my friends. So we're going to focus on LA and Orange County in a moment. LA County has 32 candidates running for 15 seats, but only 11 of those races are actually contested, meaning that there's at least two candidates or more in those races. In OC, there's only two judgeships up for election with four candidates total, so those will be decided this primary. So, Brianna, what's confusing particularly about voting for Superior Court judge, and what's unique about the LAist voter game plan when it comes to finding information about judges?
13: Yeah, I think when you are voting on a judge, you can't rely on a lot of the same things that you're looking towards for other kinds of races. You can't look at policy positions. You can't look at campaign promises because a judge can't really offer anything to that degree, right? Their whole job is to have really good judgment and fairness and be able to handle cases properly. What's unique for Voter Game Plan is that we sent out surveys to each of the candidates in both those running for LA County Superior Court and the Orange County Superior Court. And we got their takes on things like, what is their judicial philosophy? And what would they change about the court system if they had a magic wand? Things like that.
14: Yeah, that was kind of telling, I would say.
13: Yeah.
14: And it's overwhelming when you open your ballot and you see all of these names for judges. But when you go to las.com/vote and you go to the tab with all of the coverage for the candidates for judges, it's laid out in a really easy to read way where you can just scroll down and consider the information and fill out your ballot based on that. So I really appreciated that tool when filling out my own ballot.
13: Oh, great.
14: You're listening to the LAist Last Minute Voter Special. Polls close at 8, so we're here with some 11th hour information so you can still do your civic duty even at the last minute. So Cato Hernandez, our colleague, did a lot of this coverage. They did a great job. So we're going to play you part of a recent episode of LAist's weekly podcast, In Perfect Paradise, which dove into the races for Superior Court Judge. So here's that now with host Nereida Moreno and reporter Cato Hernandez.
15: Cato, break down the races a little bit more for us, starting with the race between Robert Draper, a Superior Court judge, and Tal Valbuena, the deputy district attorney.
16: So in their surveys, both candidates emphasize fairness in their judicial philosophy. Draper believes civics and democracy, homelessness and education is of utmost importance locally that needs more attention. Valbuena ID'd homelessness, public health and public safety as areas that need more resources. And he cited his experience in mental health court as reasons for this. Draper's response is interesting because you'll notice in some other questions we ask, he's fairly critical of leadership, and that's likely due to the ethics complaints that are against him right now. Draper, who's again the incumbent, is accused of violating multiple ethics rules while on the bench, some of which he says are false, while others he says are true but missing context. These are all allegations at this point. But he's, you know, accused of touching counsel's hair without permission, patting a court staff on the head, bringing race into a case where race is not an issue at all. And he actually did confirm that he did that to me directly when I spoke with him. There's been general concerns about his demeanor in court, his mental fitness overall, which is why this investigation is going on. This is not decided yet, and that decision likely won't come until after the June primary. And that can result in his removal. There are a lot of options that could happen. So paying attention to this race is particularly challenging because we don't know what that decision will be until probably after people vote. But hopefully this survey can help voters assess.
5: So he could win and then ultimately be removed, and then we would have to fill that vacancy again.
16: Definitely, yeah. That could be what happens.
5: Okay, let's move on to the race between Pat Connolly, Superior Court Judge, versus Paul Thompson, LA County Deputy DA. What are the highlights there?
16: So Connolly is the incumbent who's been publicly admonished twice in recent years. And for those who don't know, public admonishment is basically disciplinary action that details misconduct by a judge and it goes on their record. Connolly's most recent was in 2021, and that was for demeanor issues in court toward attorneys and inappropriate remarks to a defendant. So the defendant remark in particular is interesting because basically this came after the jury had acquitted a defendant and he told that person, quote, "You've been given a gift from God because there's no question in my mind that you're guilty of this crime," end quote. And so Paul Thompson has issues with Connolly, including how he's ruled and behaved on the bench.
5: What did the survey results reveal about each of those candidates' positions?
16: So you'll see some of this interplay happen in these responses. Thompson noted on judicial philosophy that judges should be people who are not afraid to be held accountable. Now, both candidates recognize that avoiding bias is important in office. Thompson acknowledges his nearly 2-decade experience as a prosecutor, but also notes that his biggest campaign contributor is a career public defender. And in response to a question that we asked folks about how they would improve the court system if they had a magic wand, Connolly said he would allocate more resources to alleviate caseloads and expand education for folks so that they can gain a greater understanding of the court system. And Thompson said he would focus on pouring more resources into keeping children safe.
5: And Cato, what's the story behind the judicial race between David Walgren, Superior Court Judge, versus Dan Kapelowitz, who is an attorney slash filmmaker?
16: So Walgren, as you said, is the incumbent. He doesn't have any disciplinary charges against him, but Kapelowitz has made it known that he's challenging the judge over bias concerns. And I would say this is fairly typical. If you see a sitting judge getting challenged, but you don't see an obvious issue that the public can see, that's usually about an attorney who's maybe had a bad experience in court or some disagreement over rulings.
5: And what did the survey results reveal about Walgren and Kapelowitz?
16: So Kapelowitz's judicial philosophy, he said, is about upholding the Constitution, opposing the death penalty, and not seeking extreme sentences. He says he opposes our, quote, broken two-tiered criminal law system, one for the rich and one for the poor, end quote. And Walgren's philosophy, he says, is about upholding fairness in the courtroom, treating people with dignity. He says judges must approach every matter with independence and humility and not be an advocate for either side.
5: Okay, and so now I want to shift gears a little bit and talk about the two judicial races for the Orange County Superior Court. What can you tell us about those races generally and about the candidates in each race?
16: So as a reminder, the races that I will talk about, these are ones you will only see on your ballot if you're in Orange County. So there are just two offices on this ballot for Orange County. That's office number 13. That's between Ann Cho, who's a senior deputy district attorney in Orange County. And that's versus Robert Messman, who's a senior deputy district attorney, also of Orange County. Then in office number 41, we have Ami Segal, who's a judge of the Superior Court, versus Charles Pell. Now, Pell does not have a ballot designation, and these are essentially like job titles that will show up on the ballot, but he is a retired federal prosecutor.
5: And what were some of the highlights of those survey results in this case?
16: So Ann Cho talks about her philosophy of being a judge that doesn't advance policy or personal views or favor any party. And I would say that's similar to her opponent, Robert Messman, who also says the role is about fairness, impartiality, and respect for the law. Cho, if she had a magic wand, said she would want more resources for the judicial system, like court reporters, so cases could move more efficiently and fairly. Messman said he would like to see more funding and resources for drug and mental health treatment.
14: 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I'm Julia Paskin. As the results start to trickle in, join us for an Air Talk special tonight with Larry Mantle from 8 to 10. We're going to take a quick break. 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

Live from LAS News, I'm Julia Paskin with some of the headlines we're following this election night. Canada is calling on the United States and Mexico to renew the free trade agreement among their three countries for another 16 years, just as U.S. President Donald Trump revives talk of making Canada the 51st state. Meanwhile, the president signed a new executive order on oversight of artificial intelligence. The order establishes a framework to vet the national security risks of the most advanced AI systems for up to a month before their public release. And closer to home, Monterey Park may be the first city in the nation to vote on a permanent ban on data centers. If approved, Measure NDC would prohibit the facilities within city limits and could only be overturned by another vote. The ballot measure emerged from a fight against a 247,000 square foot center proposed in 2024. That facility would have used three times the electricity of the entire city. More news on our website, las.com. Time is 7:20.

0: Live from LAist 89.3 and streaming on the LAist app, I'm Julia Paskin. Welcome back to the Last Minute Voter Special. A reminder, polls close at 8 p.m., so if you want to walk in your mail-in ballot or vote in person, you will be allowed to cast your ballot as long as you are in line by 8 p.m., doesn't matter how long that line is. And that means there is still about 40 minutes to cast that ballot, so not too late to stop by a polling location or drop off the mail-in ballot. Joining me again is Brianna Lieb, LAist Community Engagement Senior Producer and Mastermind behind the LAist Make It Make Sense newsletter. Brianna, welcome back.
1: Hi.
0: Can you talk about the top two vote getter system, which can be kind of confusing? Why do we do it that way and how does it work?
1: Yeah, so you may have heard that there is a top two system when it comes to statewide races. So that's races like governor, state superintendent, Congress. And so for these races, you will see party affiliations next to people's names. So you will see, you know, Democratic Party, Republican Party, Peace and Freedom Party, for example. However, their party affiliation does not make any difference in whether they end up in the runoff. And that's because of a proposition that California voters actually passed back in 2010.
0: This is our fault.
1: Yeah. Well, that made it so that your party affiliation doesn't restrict you or guarantee you a spot in the runoff. Oh. So basically, it's whoever gets the top two votes, you know, regardless of party, will move on in November. So that could be, you know, one Democrat, one Republican. It could be two Democrats. It could be two Republicans. It could be, you know, two people from another party, for example. It could be no party preference, folks. So that's the system that we designed. And that is the case for statewide elections.
0: What about local elections?
1: So local elections work a little bit differently. They are nonpartisan races. That means, you know, even though a candidate might have a personal, you know, party affiliation, it is not part of their ballot designation. You will not see their party affiliation next to their names on the ballot. And that can make it confusing for some voters who, you know, rely on that to cast their vote. But because these are nonpartisan races, they are not part of that. Instead, you still have this system where the top two vote getters will make it to the runoff if nobody gets more than 50% of the vote. So as mentioned earlier, for these local

0: races, you can win that election outright if you get more than half of all the votes in that race. But if you don't, then it's really the top two that move off to the runoff.
1: Okay, thank you for clarifying that. So let's talk about the race to replace Gavin Newsom as California governor. And I have to address that there are 62 candidates on the ballot for governor. So for someone that's just opening up their ballot right now, like, it is very visually overwhelming.
0: Yes.
1: Right? So it's worth noting that the frontrunners in the race have been Republican Steve Hilton and Democrats Javier Becerra and Tom Steyer. Behind them in the polls have been Republican Chad Bianco, Democrat Katie Porter, among all, obviously, dozens of others.
0: Yes.
1: Like, you got to turn your ballot over for the whole list of candidates.
0: Yeah, there's multiple pages.
1: It's long. So, Brianna, can you talk a bit about the importance of this office of governor and, like, why folks should, in this time, even though it's, you know, you got 40 minutes left to

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1: I'm LAist reporter Libby Rainey, and I've been covering the World Cup, which has a history in Southern California. Join me Wednesday, June 10th, for a free screening of Summer of 94, a new documentary about the 1994 World Cup. 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
2: Big issue right now because, as we know, you know, Governor Gavin Newsom was very sort of outspoken against President Donald Trump. And so the next governor could, you know, potentially take the same tack, or, you know, they could be more willing to cooperate with the Trump administration, for example. And either way would have a lot of implications for everybody who lives in the state. The other thing that makes this office really consequential, though, is on, you know, statewide issues like housing, for instance. There's a big debate going on right now about how much power the state should have in determining how much housing local cities and counties should be building versus how much say these local jurisdictions should have over that on their own. So the next governor is really going to set the tone for that conversation going forward.
3: You're listening to the LAist Last Minute Voter Special. Polls close at 8, so we're here with some 11th hour information so you can still do your civic duty even at the last minute. All right, Bree, let's switch gears. For folks listening, if you are still trying to figure out how to fill out the portion for the LA Sheriff's race, or just question if your vote matters in that race, we're going to bring you highlights now from another recent episode of LA's podcast, In Perfect Paradise. Once again, here's host Nereida Moreno, this time with civics and democracy correspondent Frank Stoltz.
4: Frank, first, what does the LA County Sheriff do?
5: Well, it's hard to overstate the power of the LA County Sheriff. They oversee policing in 42 cities as diverse as Lancaster, Compton, and Malibu, each of which contracts with the sheriff's department instead of having their own police force. The sheriff also handles law enforcement in the county's vast unincorporated areas, including East LA, Florence, Firestone, and South LA, and much of Northern LA County. While the sheriff doesn't determine how big his budget is, that's up to the Board of Supervisors. He or she decides how to spend the budget, and the budget for the sheriff was about $4 billion this year. The sheriff is also responsible for operating the county's sprawling jail system, which houses approximately 14,000 inmates. Nearly half suffer from some sort of mental illness. The sheriff sets policy on use of force and other issues for the department, unlike at the LA Police Department, which has a five-member civilian commission that oversees it. And the sheriff can proclaim states of emergency caused by natural or man-made disasters.
4: Wow, $4 billion budget. Okay, who are the candidates who are running for sheriff?
5: I'd break them down into four categories. There's the incumbent sheriff, Robert Luna, in one. Then there's retired sheriff Alex Villanueva, who was defeated by Luna 4 years ago. He deserves a category all his own. The third tier would include people with substantial command experience. That would include retired assistant sheriff Brendan Corbett and retired captain Mike Bornman. And then the fourth tier would include people with little or no command experience who still think they can run the sheriff's department. That's retired Lieutenant Eric Strong, Lieutenant Oscar Antonio Martinez, Sergeant Carla Carranza, and current deputies Brian Warrant and Andre White. But I have to say, only Sheriff Luna and former Sheriff Alex Villanueva likely have the name recognition to get into any November runoff. And with so many people in the race, there's a good chance Luna will be forced into a runoff.
4: What big issues is the LA County Sheriff's Department currently facing?
5: Well, this is a department that has been plagued by problems for years. And let me give you just a little history here. It was more than a decade ago that then-Sheriff Lee Baca was sent to federal prison for trying to cover up deputy abuse of inmates at the jails. Six others were convicted in that scheme. Then Jim McDonnell, now the LAPD chief, was elected as a reformer but was essentially run out of the sheriff's department by the deputies union. The deputies union spent more than $1 million to oust McDonnell and elect Villanueva. There were other factors, but the union played a huge role in McDonnell's defeat. And then Villanueva's time as sheriff was tumultuous. He clashed regularly with the Board of Supervisors and opened investigations into critics, including an LA Times reporter who wrote critically about the department. What's fascinating is that after he left office, Villanueva was placed on a do not rehire list following findings by the County Equity Oversight Panel.

0: that he violated policies regarding discrimination and harassment during his term. Villanueva has denied the allegations. I tell you all of this to illustrate that there's been a lot of instability at the department. Luna was supposed to bring order back, but there have been persistent problems.
1: Frank, you reported on a previous Imperfect Paradise series that focused on Villanueva's rise and his term as sheriff a few years ago. And one of the issues you reported on was the allegations of deputy gangs.
2: Do you think deputy gangs are a problem in the sheriff's department?
3: I think it's a problem of perception more than reality. The overwhelming majority are benign. They're subgroups for sure. They exist, and they've existed, and they exist in every large paramilitary organization in the world.
1: How do concerns around deputy gangs play into the current sheriff's race?
0: Well, to be clear, deputy gangs are groups of deputies who typically wear matching tattoos, engage in their own rituals, and sometimes ignore orders from superiors in favor of following the gang. And most importantly, some of them are groups known to have engaged in misconduct. The Bandidos gang of deputies in East L.A., for example, was accused of beating people up and planting evidence and even attacking deputies who called their behavior into question. As you heard in that soundbite, Villanueva plays down the existence of these gangs. Luna, on the other hand, enacted a policy prohibiting deputies from joining or participating in deputy gangs, defining them as law enforcement cliques or hate groups. Under Luna, new deputies must sign a pledge against joining such groups, and supervisors are trained to identify and report them.
1: And Frank, what else do voters need to know about Luna?
0: For Luna, crime has gone down in the last 2 years, but that mirrors state and national trends. A spokesperson touts the use of force by deputies has gone down, too. And his relationship with the Board of Supervisors is much better than Villanueva's. For example, Luna convinced them to pay for 60 new buses for the department, according to his spokesperson.
1: LAist also sent out surveys to all candidates running for sheriff on topics like deputy gangs, jails, and immigration policy. Can you share some of the highlights about what we heard back?
0: One interesting answer about the number one issue in the department came from former sheriff's lieutenant Eric Strong. He said the department has a culture problem. He said it needs to embody the values of the community it serves, such as accountability, transparency, and respect for human dignity. Former Captain Mike Bornman said the rebuilding of trust of the public is, in his view, the number one issue. He said he would redouble efforts to engage in meaningful, consistent communication with all stakeholders. Sheriff Luna said his number one priority is to reduce crime and keep communities safe. And former Sheriff Villanueva said the number one issue is over 2,000 sworn vacancies. That is, the department is struggling to field a skeleton crew in every patrol station and jail facility. According to Villanueva, response times for calls have gone up as a result of this. Former Assistant Sheriff Brendan Corbett echoed this. He said the critical staffing shortage of sworn and professional staff is the top issue.
1: To wrap up, Frank, you've been covering the mayor and the sheriff for years. What is most significant about this year's primary election for you?
0: Well, the theme here is the potential for both incumbents in these big races to go into a runoff in November. Mayor Bass was considered a shoo-in before Nithya Raman got into the race. Now she's likely hoping Raman doesn't make any runoff because Bass will have a better shot at getting reelected if she faces a conservative like Spencer Pratt. For the sheriff's race, it's the fact that Alex Villanueva is again running for sheriff. People know him well from his first term, and a lot of it was negative, but he has a certain base of support that could propel him into a runoff with Sheriff Luna.
1: Frank, you are such a wealth of knowledge. Thank you so much for your time.
0: Thanks, Narita.
4: That was a highlight from a recent episode of LAist Weekly podcast in Perfect Paradise with host Narita Moreno and civics and democracy correspondent Frank Stoltz. I'm Julia Paskin. And you're listening to the LAist Last Minute Voter Special. Polls close at 8, so we're here with some 11th hour information so you can do your civic duty. And I am joined once again by Brianna Lee, our community engagement senior producer. Brianna, you play a pivotal role in our voter game plan coverage, which folks can read at LAist.com/vote. Bri, staying with this conversation, concept of kind of justice in the election. What are some big election no-nos, things that people should not do when you go to the polls and not do with your ballot?
5: Yeah. So when it comes to, being at the in-person voting centers, I mean, obviously, electioneering is not permitted.
4: What is electioneering exactly?
5: It's basically you can't be near an in-person voting center and just, campaign for anybody and tell people, vote for this person, vote for that person, or even, look intimidating or threatening in any way possible. Like, that is considered just kind of interfering in other people's voting experience. And so that is definitely a thing that is illegal, and you should not be doing that. But when it comes to your ballot, first of all, read the instructions on your mail-in ballot. So when it says, fill in the circle completely with black or blue ink, you should do that. If you use another color, that might trigger something in the voting machines where it might not process correctly. So they really recommend using black or blue ink and then filling in the circle, not doing an X or like a strike through or anything like that.
4: So fill in the bubble, follow the instructions.
5: Yes, and be sure to fill out your envelope as well. That signature really matters.
4: On the back of the envelope once you've put your ballot inside of it and sealed it up and everything.
5: Mm-hmm.
4: Okay. If you think that there's some kind of election interference or something going on that should not be happening at a vote center, what should you do?
5: The most straightforward thing you can probably do is contact your local county registrar's office. If you go to their websites, that's lavote.net or ocvote.net for Orange County and LA County, they will have phone numbers and email addresses that you can contact if you see anything that, raises a flag.
4: Okay. And can I just ask you to give one more plug for the LAist voter game plan?
5: Yeah. If you are still, thinking about whether or not you should vote, or if, you got your ballot, one way that you can navigate everything that's on your ballot or just figure out, who is this office again? Who are these candidates? What do they stand for? You can go to voter game plan and get a straightforward rundown of what the office is, who is running for it, how to get information on all the candidates, what they have to say to, make their pitch to you as a voter. All of that is on LAist.com/vote.
4: Yeah, and it's mobile app friendly, too. So
5: yes,
4: you can read it on your phone very easily. It's designed to be able to do that.
5: Mm-hmm.
4: The time left to cast your ballot is really narrowing as we speak.
5: Mm-hmm.
4: If people are like, okay, they open this thing and they're like, I cannot get all of this done right now. Is it worth going to vote or casting your ballot by mail if you only fill out some of it?
5: Yeah, for sure. I mean, I would guess that the majority of voters are not filling out every single office that is on their ballot. They're maybe just filling out a handful that they feel really strongly about, or most of it, but maybe there's one that they're just like, I don't know. I'm just going to leave this one blank. So I feel like you are not alone. You do not it's not a test, right? You don't have to you're
4: it
5: not going
4: like
5: to get
4: one
5: marks
4: when you look at the ballot.
5: Yeah, you're not going to get any marks docked off if you don't fill out absolutely everything on your ballot. So you can fill out, even if you feel strongly about one office and maybe nothing else, that's fine. You can fill out as much as you want, as long as it's one person per race.
4: All right. So you can complete as little or as much of your ballot as you like. I've been speaking with Brianna Lee, LAist Senior Community Engagement Producer, who will be back with us in a bit to talk about how votes are counted and the races are called. Julia Paskin with you. And one more note on the theme of law and order in the election. Just last week, Governor Newsom signed a bill adding more election protections from law enforcement. Newsom says that it's to protect California elections from federal interference, a reference to fears among Democrats the Trump administration would send agents or troops to the polls. California law also makes it a crime to knowingly take voting ballots out of the custody of election officials, and the FBI has raided election offices in other states. And for some more context, it also follows the seizure of thousands of ballots from the Prop 50 special election. This was by Riverside County Sheriff and candidate for Governor Chad Bianco for his own investigation. That's not typically a part of law enforcement work, so the Attorney General Rob Bonta stepped in with a lawsuit, and the state Supreme Court ordered a halt to that investigation. You are listening to the LAist Last Minute Voter Special. Polls close at 8 in LA and Orange County, so we're here with some last minute information so you can still vote. As the results start to trickle in, join us for an Air Talk special with Larry Mantle tonight, starting at 8 o'clock, going until 10. We're going to take a quick break. When we come back, Frank Stoltz is going to break down the race for LA mayor back in 90 seconds.

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1: Hi, this is Larry Mantle. Tomorrow morning on Air Talk, the latest on today's California primary election. We'll talk with candidates moving on to November, and we'll hear from our experts. 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
2: Live from LAist News, I'm Julia Paskin with some of the headlines we're following this election night. The U.S. military says Iranian missiles fired at Kuwait and Bahrain failed or were shot down, and says the U.S. launched strikes on an Iran facility in response. The attacks happened after Iran stopped communicating with mediators about extending a ceasefire in the war with the U.S. and Israel. President Trump has disputed that claim. Acting Attorney General Todd Blanche says the Trump administration is scrapping plans to create a $1.8 billion fund meant to compensate allies of the president after widespread political backlash and setbacks in the courts. And a federal report shows a decrease in homelessness in California and nationwide last year, marking the first drop since 2016. The U.S. Department of Housing and Urban Development released the data, which reveals a 2.8% decrease in California and 3.3% decrease nationwide. Activists attribute the decline to former funding under President Biden. It's 740. 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Welcome back to the last minutes of the Last Minute Voter Special. Polls close at 8 p.m., so if you want to walk in your mail-in ballot or vote in person, you will be allowed to cast that ballot as long as you're actually in line by 8 p.m. That means there's still a whole 20 minutes to cast that ballot, so not too late to stop by a polling location or drop it off. All resources you need are at laist.com/vote. And of course, as the results start to trickle in, join us for an Air Talk special with Larry Mantle tonight from 8 to 10. As we finish the hour, we'll touch upon the race for L.A. mayor. Incumbent Mayor Karen Bass's main challengers are Spencer Pratt, a conservative reality TV personality, and L.A. City Council member Nithya Raman. There's also Democratic socialist Ray Huang and tech businessman Adam Miller in the mix. So we have edited highlights from LA's weekly podcast, In Perfect Paradise, that stress exactly how your vote matters in the race for L.A. mayor. Here's host Nereida Moreno speaking again with civics and democracy correspondent Frank Stoltz.
3: There's been some mayoral debates, which have given us a sense of some other big issues that may factor into the LA mayoral race. What are a few takeaways voters should keep in mind?
4: One of the debates was sponsored by the Sherman Oaks Homeowners Association, which only invited the mayor and Raman.
5: We chose just to have these two so that we can get some real answers and real questions.
4: Bass at the debate said she's been able to bring down homelessness by 18% through her Inside Safe program, which I mentioned earlier. Raman said the initiative is inefficient and too expensive. More than 40,000 people remain homeless in Los Angeles. Raman has said she would cut street homelessness in half by the 2028 Olympic Games and remove every encampment by the end of her four-year term as mayor. Key to her plan is expanding street services and increasing affordable housing, including in single-family residential neighborhoods, something that Bass opposes. The two also differ on whether homeless encampments should be removed from around schools, parks, and daycare centers. Bass supports this. Raman said she opposes it, saying moving encampments from schools merely pushes them into other neighborhoods. And Nareda, policing also came up at the debate. Raman opposed a generous police contract that she said has been taking money away from other basic city services.
6: If it feels like your roads are getting worse, it's because we haven't paved a single mile of street for the first 6 months of this fiscal year because we did not have the money.
4: Bass defended her contract with the police officers union, saying big raises were needed to attract more officers.
7: One of the reasons why it's been difficult to retain officers is because we are not competitive with what we pay.
4: So just to wrap up, Bass and Raman went head to head on these big issues at that debate, and they'll likely keep coming up as we move toward the general election.
3: Frank, I want to take a step back now that we've talked about the current LA mayoral race. Many of us have a broad understanding of what the LA mayor does, but to be clear, what are the day-to-day responsibilities?
4: Yeah, a lot of people may not know what the mayor does. So here are a few examples of the mayor's responsibilities. The mayor proposes and approves an annual budget, which was $14 billion this year. They approve or veto city council ordinances. The council can override a veto with two-thirds vote. The mayor hires and fires department heads, including the police and fire chiefs, housing director, and head of the Department of Water and Power. You'll remember Bass fired the fire chief over poor preparations in advance of the Palisades fire. The mayor appoints various boards and commissions, including the Police Commission, Planning Commission, Board of Public Works. They appoint four members of the Metro Board of Directors, and they issue various executive orders. For example, Mayor Bass issued an executive order expediting housing permits. They can also declare local emergencies. And in general, the mayor oversees departments responsible for filling potholes, repairing streetlights, and picking up trash, among other basic city services.
3: And how do endorsements come into play here?
4: So, Nareda, a lot of voters use endorsements as a shortcut to decide who they're going to support. Bass has all of the major endorsements, from the L.A. County Democratic Party to the L.A. County Federation of Labor to the L.A. Police Protective League. That's the union that represents rank-and-file police officers. As I mentioned earlier, Rahman opposed the generous contract for the police union signed by Mayor Bass. In fact, the police officers' union has teamed up with big real estate interests in an attack ad against Nithya Rahman, spending more than $800,000. The police union, Nareda, wants Bass to face Pratt in a runoff instead of Rahman, who they likely see as a more formidable opponent. Rahman, meantime, is heavily backed by entertainment industry workers and the pro-housing YIMBY, Yes in My Backyard movement. Many in the Democratic Socialists of America movement back her, but Ray Wong also is a member of DSA, so they're both competing for DSA support there. Spencer Pratt has won the backing of some prominent Republicans, including President Trump's special envoy, Richard Grenell, and Florida Senator Rick Scott.
3: This theme of L.A. as a city in decline is a through line for Mayor Bass's challengers. And part of that has resulted in a push for urban reform and social programs. Some see that to be in line with the priorities of the Democratic Socialists of America, also known as DSA, which you've mentioned too. And DSA played a major role in New York City's mayoral race. How is the DSA factoring into the L.A. mayoral race?
4: Well, it's unclear. There are two DSA members in this race, Rahman and Wong, but the group declined to endorse either one. The DSA has been a powerful group in recent city council races, helping to elect Rahman back in 2020, and council members Hugo Soto Martinez, Eunices Hernandez, and Isabel Jurado more recently. The group has about 5,000 members and was able to mount strong ground campaigns that included canvassing, door knocking, and phone banking. But with the group splintered, it's hard to say what impact it'll have on the mayor's race.
3: That's interesting because Nithya Rahman is seen by many as a progressive South Asian disrupting the establishment. Does that sound familiar?
4: Yes, the comparison would be to New York Mayor Sohrab Mamdani. But there are important differences. Mamdani was endorsed by the Democratic Party, the governor of New York, and former Vice President Kamala Harris. So he had a lot of establishment backing. And he was challenging a corrupt incumbent, Mayor Eric Adams. And Bass is no Eric Adams.
3: And also because the powers of the L.A. mayor are not the same as the NYC mayor. How is the L.A. mayor different from mayors of other major cities? And what might folks maybe not know about the L.A. mayor's role?
4: Well, L.A. is unique in that the city council in many ways holds more power than the mayor. The city of L.A. has what's known as a weak mayor system, which means a lot of decisions around development and budgeting are made by the city council. Unlike in many other big cities, the mayor also has no control over the L.A. Unified School District. That's different from cities like New York, where the mayor functions as the chief executive with power over various city departments and operations.
2: That was a highlight from a recent episode of LAist's weekly podcast, Imperfect Paradise, with host Nereida Moreno and civics and democracy correspondent Frank Stoltz. You're listening to the LAist Last Minute Voter Special. Polls close at 8, so we're here with some 11th hour information. Julia Paskin here, joined by Brianna Lee, our community engagement senior producer and the mastermind behind the LAist Make It Make Sense newsletter. Bri, welcome back.
8: Hi.
2: Okay, so let's talk logistics. Right now it's 20 minutes before the polls close. For people who wanted to use their mail-in ballot, like it's already filled out, they just haven't dropped it off, is it too late to drop it in a Postal Service mailbox right now?
8: I would probably not recommend that people put it into a post office box right now. Okay. And the reason for that is because your ballot has to be postmarked by Election Day. And the day that it's postmarked is not necessarily the same day that you drop it off into the box. You have to consider, when is it going to get picked up by election officials? When is it going to reach the processing center? Chances are that most pickup times for today have already passed. Mm-hmm. And so your better bet is to drop it off at an official ballot drop box. And there are locations all over the county. You can go to the registrar's website to find locations near you. You can also drop it off at an in-person voting center and hand it to an election official there. Those are going to make it to the elections office much more quickly, and it's guaranteed to be counted.
2: And you can find links to all of this stuff at las.com/vote as well, right?
8: Yes.
2: And then the vote centers there, you just, what's the process if you already just have your ballot? You just like give it to somebody? You don't have to spend a lot of time there, right?
8: Yeah, you can just hand it to an elections official when you go to an in-person vote center.
2: Okay. If you've made it that far in your ballot, and also, of course, if you want to go in person, there is still time to do that. And if you're in line to vote, even if there's like a long line at your polling location, you can still vote, right? As long as you're in line?
8: Absolutely. If you are in line before polls close at 8 p.m., you can still vote. Even if there are, you know, 10, 15 people in front of you, as long as you are in line, you can still vote.
2: Okay. So you can make some on-the-fly decisions as well if you still want to do your civic duty. But voting rules in some of our broadcast areas are a little bit different. LA, Orange County, Ventura, Riverside, people might even be listening in San Bernardino. Is there a difference between having these vote centers where you can vote anywhere and where you actually have to go to a polling location like the olden days?
8: Yes. So it makes a difference whether your county is a participant in the Voters Choice Act. And that basically means that if you are registered in a Voters Choice Act county, and that includes LA, Orange County, Riverside and Ventura, you can vote in any vote center within the county in which you're registered. San Bernardino is not among these counties, right? So in San Bernardino, you are still assigned a specific polling place that you would have to go to, and that's where you can cast your vote.
2: Okay, but everybody else listening, you can go to any vote center.
8: Correct.
2: You don't have to be picky. They make it super easy now in most places. For any eligible Californians that are not registered to vote yet, can they still cast a ballot even in the last 15 minutes?
8: You can still register at any vote center before you cast your vote. You'll be voting provisionally, which means they will verify all your registration information after Election Day.
2: Okay. And does that mean that your votes get counted a little bit later than all of the others?
8: It will take a little bit longer to be counted, but if all of your information checks out, your vote will still count.
2: You're still counted, people. There's still time. All right. So any idea looking forward when the results will start rolling in and then when these races will be called?
8: So the results will start coming in pretty much immediately after polls close at 8 p.m. tonight. We'll probably start getting the first batch like 8:05, 8:15, around then. And that will reflect the votes that were cast early by mail or early in person. They will not reflect any of the votes that were cast today or even yesterday. So really what we will know at that point is the results of people who came out early when, you know, they first got their ballots in the mail, for example, or when polling places started opening. But a lot of what the results end up being and how the vote changes over time depends on how many people are last minute voters kind of turning out today at the voting centers. That could really shift things over time. So what you will hear tonight may not necessarily be reflective of what the ultimate results are.
2: And for folks that are interested in hearing those early results, Larry Mantle is going to be on air in just a few minutes from 8 to 10 tonight with the AirTalk election special. So stay with us for that. You're listening to the LAist Last Minute Voter Special. And I am joined once again by Brianna Lee, our community engagement senior producer.
8: I'll vote as well.
2: And you know, of course, we can never fully predict an election. But are there any races or initiatives that you expect will for sure take longer to determine the results versus any others?
8: Oh, man. Yeah, you're right that I cannot predict anything. It will probably, there's always something that's unexpected. Yeah. I would think that the race for mayor of LA would take a little while just based on some of the more recent polls that have come out. Everything that we've seen show, you know, LA Mayor Karen Bass in a really, really close, tight race with Spencer Pratt and Nithya Raman, mm-hmm. you know, within like 2 or 3 percentage points of each other, maybe even fewer. And so to definitively call who are going to be the two that head to a runoff is going to, I imagine, take some time.
2: So with people voting over a longer period, does that influence how long it takes to determine election results?
8: Absolutely. So in 2020, that is when all registered voters started getting a mail-in ballot by default. And so we really started seeing election results take a little longer because a lot of people like voting by mail. It's much more convenient. You can, you know, vote at your leisure, basically. But what that means, especially if you're turning that mail-in ballot in later in the election season, it still has 7 days after election day to reach the election offices to be counted. So we don't even know on election night how many total ballots there are to be counted. And we won't know that for a few more days. And then we'll get a sense of, you know, how much left do we have to go. If a lot of people end up voting by mail and also voting on election day itself, turning in their ballots on the last day, then yes, it will definitely take a little bit longer to count everything just because of the sheer number and resources that it takes to count everything and make sure those ballots are verified.
2: For someone who might be concerned that maybe there was an issue with their ballot, is there a window that a registrar has to reach out to a voter to confirm that, like, that's their signature or if something was wrong with their ballot, where they reach out to you to make sure it's okay?
8: Yes. So normally what happens is that the registrar's office has a process for verifying the signature that you put on the outside of the envelope. And normally that is compared to something that is on your official record, usually a driver's license. So if there is something that is looking like the signature on your envelope is really off from the one that is on your official record, you will get a notice in the mail saying you have an opportunity to correct that signature. Give us the one that is correct because something is off on the ballot that we saw. You have a certain amount of days to correct that. And then if that is received and verified by the registrar's office within that time, then your ballot can be counted. Otherwise, it will get thrown out.
2: Okay. So, you know, if you're worried about it and nobody reaches out to you, your ballot is probably fine.
8: One thing that you can do is check. There is a tracker that the registrars use. It's called Ballot Tracks. We will have a link to that on LAist.com. And you can put in your address and your details, date of birth and your name, and it will tell you whether the county registrar has received your ballot officially.
2: I love that. Okay, cool. Let's start looking ahead a little bit. The Make It Make Sense newsletter, for people that aren't familiar, can you tell us what that is and what you'll be watching now that the polls are kind of about to close?
8: Yeah, the Make It Make Sense newsletter is your post-election newsletter. A lot of other resources out there are really designed to prep you for election day. But we realized some time ago that it's really what happens after election day that is really confusing as well. So Make It Make Sense is there to unpack the ballot results. It will follow every day that there is a new update on how many ballots have been counted, what the new margins look like, what races have been called, what is left to decide, and also, is anything in your life change or does something just go to a runoff for you to vote again later? Mm-hmm. That's what Make It Make Sense covers. So it starts tomorrow. And it's officially going to cover all the results that come in tonight. And it will keep unpacking what the results are, basically until most of the races are called at the end of this election cycle. And everything has to be called within a month by law. And so this newsletter is definitely going to be over by that point. And so when there's nothing left to call, Make It Make Sense will kind of let you go back to your life and, you know, be back again for the general election.
2: Fantastic. And folks can sign up for that at laist.com/makeitmakesense, right?
8: Correct.
2: Wonderful. I've been speaking with Brianna Lee, LAist Senior Engagement Producer, for this last-minute voter special. Brianna, thanks so much for sharing your expertise.
8: Yeah, thank you.
2: Well, that'll do it for us. If you're going to vote, you got, looks like a minute and a half to get in line to do it now or to drop off that ballot. Thanks so much to Catherine Melhouse, Anjali Sastry, Norena Moreno, and the whole Imperfect Paradise team for lending us those clips. Shout out, of course, to LAist's Cato Hernandez and Frank Stoltz also for their reporting. I'm Julia Paskin. Tonight has been engineered by Tui Mao. You can get the latest election results at LAist.com and stay with us, of course, for Larry Mantle's Election Night Special after the news.

0: LAS 89.3, Julia Paskin with you. Let's take a look at your forecast. It'll stay warm and dry through the week, so, you know, more highs in the 80s. Some coastal clouds and fog otherwise. Expect some clear skies. Also some gusty winds, especially around the sundown time. Now that the polls are closing, sign up for our limited run newsletter, Make It Make Sense, to, you know, keep up to date on all of the election results. You can find that at laist.com/makeitmakesense. Coming up, LAist live coverage hosted by Larry Mantle with special guests Fernando Guetta, Jack Pitney, and LAist reporters. It's 8 o'clock.
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2: From the Moan Broadcast Center, this is special election night coverage on LAist 89.3 in the LAist app. Good evening, I'm Larry Mantle with LAist correspondents Frank Stoltz and Jill Replocal. The polls have closed for today's California primary. We'll have tonight's early results and talk with reporters at candidate headquarters throughout the state. It's been a primary season unlike any other, with three leading candidates for governor and three leading candidates for mayor of Los Angeles. Only two in each race will move on to the November general election. We'll hear what expert political analysts think. They're Jack Pitney of Claremont McKenna College, Fernando Guerra of LMU, and Matt Barreto of UCLA. Our special election night coverage continues after NPR National News.
3: Live from NPR News in Washington, I'm Dan Ronan. Acting Attorney General Todd Blanche says the Trump administration is scrapping its anti-weaponization fund. NPR's Jacqueline Diaz reports this came in testimony before Congress.
4: When pressed on the status of the controversial anti-weaponization fund, Blanche was unequivocal.
5: We are not moving forward with the fund, period.
4: He was speaking at a House Appropriations Subcommittee hearing on the DOJ budget. The almost $1.8 billion fund was created as part of a settlement resulting from a $10 billion lawsuit filed by Trump against the IRS. Trump sued over his previously leaked tax returns. That settlement also includes a provision granting immunity from tax audits for Trump, his family, and his companies. So the fund may be over, but the rest of the IRS settlement, including that immunity, still stands. And Blanche says the DOJ does not plan to change that deal. Jacqueline Diaz, NPR News.
3: President Trump has named Bill Pulte to be the acting director of national intelligence. The job is supposed to ensure that timely and objective intelligence is provided to the president. But even some Republicans are questioning Pulte's qualifications. NPR's Aaron McDaniel has more.
6: After the intelligence failures before the September 11th attacks and Iraq war, the Office of the Director of National Intelligence was created to be the expert voice, presenting clear, factual information to decision makers, including the president. Pulte currently serves as the director of the Federal Housing Finance Agency and has used the post to go after the president's perceived enemies. Senator John Cornyn, a member of the intelligence community and a Texas Republican, recently defeated by a Trump-backed primary challenger, has questions.
7: I don't see any evidence of any qualifications for that job.
6: Trump cited Pulte's qualifications for the role as someone with, quote, deep experience managing the most sensitive matters in America. Eric McDaniel, NPR News, the Capitol.
3: The Trump administration is dismantling a deep-sea observation system that provides data to scientists. NPR's Nate Rote reports.
8: The Ocean Observatory's initiative has provided real-time data on the world's oceans for a decade. It's made up of more than 900 scientific instruments, some calibrated to withstand the intense pressure of the deep sea. And it's helped researchers better understand marine ecosystems, ocean currents, and the effects of global warming. Starting this month, the National Science Foundation says it will begin removing instruments from the system, which cost nearly $50 million annually to operate. The Heritage Foundation, a conservative think tank, recommended closing the system in its Project 2025 playbook, calling it a source of, quote, climate alarmism. Nate Rott, NPR News.
3: On Wall Street, stocks closed higher on Tuesday. The Dow was up 288 points. The S&P added 9 points. The NASDAQ was up 7 points as well. This is NPR.
0: Live from LAS News, I'm Julia Paskin. Polls are officially closed in California, and while we wait for results to roll in, LA County Registrar Recorder Dean Logan says that many ballots just won't be counted today.
9: We expect as many as 300,000 to 400,000 ballots to be dropped at drop boxes today. Those will not be counted tonight. They have to come back here and they have to go through processing. They will be counted in the days to follow.
0: The first batch of results in LA County are expected to drop in the next half hour or so. And of course, you can follow the election results. We have all of those updated with info on specific races at laist.com/vote. In other news, three companies have agreed to pay the feds over $4 million to settle a lawsuit over a gender reveal photo shoot that caused a wildfire. A smoke bomb ignited the 2020 El Dorado fire. It burned almost 23,000 acres in the San Bernardino National Forest and caused a firefighter's death. Federal prosecutors allege the companies failed to design and label the smoke bomb safely and did not warn customers about the fire risk. The couple previously pleaded guilty to criminal charges. And LA's World Cup celebrations will include what FIFA calls a multi-city concert. Organizers announced today that'll include performances by electronic dance group Major Lazer and Afrobeat artist Davido. The U.S. concert will be at Crypto.com Arena in downtown LA. You'll also see live streams to concerts happening in Toronto and Mexico City, which are also hosting the World Cup. Tickets go live at 10 a.m. tomorrow. Stay with us for LA's live election night special with Larry Mantle up next. Time now is 8:06.
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2: Welcome to Election Night coverage on LAist 89.3 and the LAist app. I'm Larry Mantle with LAist Civics and Democracy correspondent Frank Stoltz and with LAist Orange County correspondent Jill Replogle. Throughout the course of these next 2 hours, we'll bring you the very earliest returns. We'll be focused on some of the most competitive races. We'll talk with experts who provide their analysis of what we're seeing. And we'll get started with our own Frank Stoltz, LA's Civics and Democracy correspondent. Frank, I don't think in all the years I've covered elections, you've had a long, distinguished career of covering these. Well, we've seen anything like this 2026 California primary.
11: Well, and it's a double whammy, too, with the governor's race and the mayor's race so close. The candidates vying to get into a November runoff, especially in Los Angeles, where an incumbent mayor who is so unpopular, facing two very strong challenges from, of course, TV personality Spencer Pratt and member of the Democratic Socialists of America, Nithya Raman, councilwoman. And so it's a hot, hot race on both sides.
2: We talk about candidates getting into the race sometime at the last minute. Raman almost was literally the last minute, coming in the day before the deadline to file for it. She had endorsed Bass previously, but clearly sensing the vulnerability of the incumbent, decided to get in.
11: Yeah, the unfavorable rating for Karen Bass, upwards of 60%. So she's considered very vulnerable. And I think that's one reason that Nithya Raman got into the race. She saw that Rick Caruso and other major candidates decided not to get into the race. So she decided to put her hat into the ring, hoping for a little bit of the Zohran Mamdani effect in New York, getting a groundswell of progressive votes to put her into a runoff.
2: We do have another Democratic Socialist candidate, Ray Wong, who might arguably be siphoning some votes, we'll see, from Nithya Raman.
11: Yeah.
2: The Democratic Socialists of Los Angeles, I don't believe they endorsed between those two candidates, both of whom are members. We'll see what happens with this race, which, again, only two of them will move on to November, unless miraculously one candidate got 50%, which appears highly, highly unlikely.
11: Well, I think what we're really looking for is whether or not Karen Bass makes the runoff, because she has been polling just a point or two ahead of Spencer Pratt and Nithya Raman, not very much within the margin of error. So it would be extraordinary for the incumbent not to make the runoff. And the rise of Spencer Pratt, of course, is the other big story here. And he's outraised Karen Bass and Nithya Raman in the last few weeks here, something like $3.4 million to Bass's $3.2 million. And that's extraordinary. And he's getting a lot of money from around the country because, of course, he's well known.
12: Yeah, so this is money coming in from outside Los Angeles.
11: And there have been some conservative forces who have come in from behind him, too, like Haim Saban, the well-known producer and activist on Republican politics, has come in behind him.
12: All right. And then, of course, the gubernatorial race, where Democrat Eric Swalwell had his political career implode. He withdrew from the race. And the questions were which candidate or candidates would benefit. Pretty clearly, it was Javier Becerra, the Democrat who's worn many hats throughout his public life, including Attorney General of California, member of Congress from Los Angeles County, and a member of the Biden administration as Secretary of Health and Human Services. He was down around where Antonio Villaraigosa and Matt Mahan and Katie Porter, they were all kind of bunched up. But it wasn't Katie Porter or the other candidates who got the benefit. It was Javier Becerra. So now he's there, Frank, along with, Hilton, who's a leading Republican in the race, Steve Hilton, former Fox News personality. And, we'll see what happens there as Tom Steyer's. Hundreds of millions of dollars have been in this race.
11: Yeah, the rise of Javier Becerra is one of the amazing things about this governor's race. There was that moment where Antonio Villaraigosa, the former mayor of L.A., called on Becerra to exit the race because there was concern that there would be two Republicans at the top of the ticket in November, and to ice out any Democrats. And now, of course, Antonio is down in the single digits, and here we have Javier Becerra pulling on top.
12: It's just a total turnaround, Frank. Amazing. And Hilton has put distance between himself and Riverside County Sheriff Chad Bianco, the other leading Republican running for governor, with the endorsement by President Trump. That seemed to enable Hilton to get the distance from Bianco to put him in play as potentially one of the two to move on to November.
11: Yeah, the polls have shown variously Hilton at the top, Becerra at the top, Steyer usually running second or third. And so this is really again a race for the runoff in November. Of course, if it's Steyer or Becerra against Hilton, then they're presumptively going to be the governor because it's an overwhelmingly Democratic state. If we have two Democrats in the race in November, Steyer and Becerra, things could get really interesting.
12: Well, particularly with Steyer's money, which presumably he continued to pump into his candidacy if he goes to November. Joe Replow, well, let's talk Orange County and some of the biggest races there. We have a supervisorial district seat that's open.
13: We have three of them, and actually we have some results if you want to talk about them a little bit.
12: Yes, let's go to it. Yeah,
13: our first round, early, the Registrar of Voters in Orange County is going to be pumping out results all evening, and they said that they will have all of the vote-by-mail ballots returned and accepted for counting and scanned by today. All of those will be counted along with all of the in-person ballots cast at vote centers. All of those will be included in tonight's count by the end of the evening. But for now, we have our first round. And so there's three districts up. It's actually the three Democrat-held seats on the Board of Supervisors, which is interesting because the Board of Supervisors in Orange County has traditionally been Republican, but it flipped to Democrat a couple of years ago, and now, of course, Republicans are hoping to win back those seats. District 2, which is the heart of Orange County, Santa Ana, Vicente Sarmiento, seems pretty safe in that seat. He's ahead with 65% of the vote right now. The District 4 and 5 are much closer. District 4 is Fullerton, Brea, kind of that upper, close to LA County part of Orange County. In that race, we have Connor Trout, who is endorsed by the Democratic Party. He has a lot of union support. Tim Shaw, who is the Republican favored candidate. And then Fred Jung, who is the mayor of Fullerton. And he is running as an independent, used to be a Democrat. He's supported by the conservative Lincoln Club. So kind of an
12: splitting
13: interesting
12: mix. Their support there.
13: Exactly. Exactly. And so with these early returns, Connor Trout has 32% of the vote. He's on top, just a little bit behind Tim Shaw with about 32 as well. And then Fred Jung is quite a bit behind right now with 18%. And then one more candidate in that race, Rose Espinosa, also not far behind Jung. She is a former La Habra City Council person. And then District 5, which is, I think, the most interesting race. There's definitely been a lot of money thrown around in that race. This is Katrina Foley's seat. She's the incumbent there, incumbent Democrat. And Diane Dixon, who is a Republican Assembly member, is hoping to take that seat. Right now, they are pretty close.
12: They're Katrina Foley, Now.
13: 48% Katrina Foley and 45 Diane Dixon. So we'll see what happens there.
12: Yeah, typically you don't have with an incumbent for a supervisorial race much of a challenge, but this one, at least with these very early returns, there's one there right out of the gate. And then we have the one open seat where Doug Chafee was termed out, the fourth district. That one, of course, will be a new supervisor representing it. Joining us now is Professor of Government and Politics at Claremont McKenna College, Jack Pitney. Jack, good to have you with us. Let's talk now with the polls closed just about the gubernatorial race, because it appears, based on the polling that we've seen coming into Election Day, it's three candidates vying for those two slots in November.
14: That's right. And any combination of two candidates is possible. Polls have indicated maybe the most likely is Becerra and Hilton, but there are other combinations as well. We could have a shutout of the Republicans and just having Becerra and Steyer. And that would actually be not a welcome result for the Democrats, because they'd have to spend more money in November, whereas a race against a Republican would be heavily favored for the Democrats and they wouldn't have to spend as much money. And might see what happens tonight, but it might take a while.
12: We have 10% of the California vote that has been counted before so far, 10% that have been tabulated. At this point in the gubernatorial race, Republican Steve Hilton is leading with 29% of the vote. Again, these are very early returns. Democrat Javier Becerra with 24%. And then Tom Steyer with 17%. So again, this is just 10% of California votes that have been counted. At this point, we see in the lead Hilton, followed by Becerra, followed by Steyer. That for the California gubernatorial race. Jack, can we glean anything from members of which party are voting earlier and might show up in their early returns?
14: Yes, this is actually consistent with what most observers expected, that Republicans were casting their ballots earlier. Democrats were waiting to make up their minds to see if there would be a Swalwell kind of disruption, to see who was actually leading in the polls. And so there was talk of a so-called red mirage, that Republicans would do better in the votes reported early than they would later. So while it's good news for Hilton that he is in the lead, I think his supporters shouldn't expect that that's going necessarily to continue for the next day or two.
12: All right. We're talking with Jack Pitney, professor of politics at Claremont McKenna College. We're going to be joined a little bit by Fernando Guerra of Loyola Marymount University. He'll be weighing in with his thoughts on this as well. 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We'll continue our conversation with our expert guests. Joining me in studio, Jill Replogle, Frank Stoltz, LAist correspondents providing their expertise as well. Jill, of course, covering Orange County, and Frank, civics and democracy correspondent. We'll be back in just 1 minute.
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12: You're listening to Special Election Night coverage, the polls closing 20 minutes ago here throughout California. I'm Larry Mantle, joined by correspondents Jill Replogle and Frank Stoltz with the very latest election returns. We have Los Angeles County very early returns that are in, and they are representing just about 14%. This includes those who turned in their ballots very early. So we have County Measure ER, this putting money towards medical care because of federal cutbacks, that is trailing early, 53-47%. We were just hearing from Jack Pitney, Frank, that's not uncommon that you have Republicans or more conservative voters turning out early here.
11: Well, and supporters of ER, Measure ER, say this is absolutely crucial to maintaining public health care in Los Angeles County. Something like $2 billion in cuts over the next couple of years as a result of President Trump's big bill and cuts to Medicaid. So there's going to be a huge problem if Measure ER doesn't pass.
12: Catherine Barger, the only one of the supervisors who opposes Measure ER. In the early supervisorial races, district number one, this is where Ilda Solis was termed out and running in the lead with 59% of the vote. Longtime Labor leader Maria Elena Durazo, she is in the lead, Frank, and she's sort of the heir apparent, you would say, in this race. Again, she would have to get more than 50% here, but she is the one certainly has the highest profile of any of the candidates.
11: Well, and she outraised everybody by wide margins, and she had the backing of the LA County Federation of Labor, where she used to work. She was the head of the Labor Federation at one point. So yeah, she's considered the heir apparent here. She's well known in local politics and really kind of one of the heavy hitters of Democratic Party politics here.
12: Lindsay Horvath, the incumbent with a big lead, nearly two-thirds of the vote early on. L.A. County Sheriff Robert Luna hovering just under 49%. The former sheriff, Alex Villanueva, is in second position with 22% of the vote. Of course, he lost to Luna 4 years ago.
11: This is the big question. Will Alex Villanueva be able to force incumbent Sheriff Robert Luna into a runoff in November? It's presumed that Luna would beat Villanueva in a runoff because of Villanueva's limitations on support. He, of course, has a shaky record as sheriff when he was in that position. So the question is, he does have enough support, enough of a following to force Luna into a runoff.
12: And again, Luna just under 50% in these very early LA County returns. Assessor Jeff Prang with nearly 59% of the vote. Just in case you're interested in that, Monterey Park, that special election, this would prohibit data centers in Monterey Park, where this has become a huge issue. That has 88% support early on in these early returns in Monterey Park. This is one of the bigger municipal measures, Frank.
11: Lots of concern about data centers, their use of water and other resources, their noise pollution. Some of the data center supporters around the country say that the concerns are overblown. But in LA County, this city, one of the first to ban or seek an outright ban of them.
12: Interesting here, from the city attorney's race for the city of Los Angeles, incumbent Heidi Feldstein Soto is in third place right now. Again, these are very early returns behind Marissa Roy and John McKinney in that race. So that, I think, a bit of a surprise. She's, you know, getting a serious challenge, and there's certainly been some heavy criticism of her. But to be running third, even though it's early, that a bit surprising.
11: It's surprising. John McKinney, the deputy district attorney who's handled some of the highest profile murder cases in L.A. County, getting a huge support from the outside.

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1: I'm Julia Paskin. 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
2: Vote. Spencer Pratt, the former reality TV star, with 28%. And then Councilmember Nithya Raman with 20%. Adam Miller, Ray Huang, other candidates are well below that. They're all in single digits. So it's Bass in the lead, followed by Pratt, followed by Raman. One of them would have to get over 50% to win outright. It's anticipated it's going to be two of them between the three of Bass, Pratt, and Raman moving on.
3: The thinking, as a couple of the analysts have talked about, is that there's been more conservative turnout early on. And we saw this in the election 4 years ago when Rick Caruso was ahead on election night, beating Karen Bass. But Karen Bass ended up beating him by something like 10 percentage points. So the question is, will more progressive voters come in late for Nithya Raman here to boost her into one of the top two spots?
2: Well, speaking of Spencer Pratt, our Kavish Harjai, LA's reporter, is at Spencer Pratt's campaign event at Don Antonio's restaurant in the Sawtell District. Kavish, please set the scene for us at the Pratt event.
4: Absolutely. So it's a little bit different than some of these other campaign parties where the media has an established presence inside the event. Instead, outside of Don Antonio's, there's a large black curtain blocking off the front entrance. And then on the sidewalk, you would see, if you pass by, about 12 to 15 cameras set up, a bunch of reporters like myself waiting to, you know, to hear from the candidate himself.
2: All right. So just waiting. And he has not arrived at his event. Is that right?
4: We didn't see him arrive, but he is inside.
2: Oh, he's inside.
4: There's a separate entrance for attendees, but through the back of the restaurant.
2: Okay, we'll see if Pratt comes out. You let us know, Kavish, okay? And we'll be checking back in with you throughout the night.
4: Great, thank you.
2: Well, you're listening to live election coverage on LAist 89.3 and the LAist app, Larry Mantle, with correspondents Jill Replogle and Frank Stoltz. Jill, just let me know if you get any updated Orange County returns. We'll get to those.
5: Well, not updated, but I do find this really interesting. This is a state assembly race kind of in my neck of the woods, Huntington Beach area. And, you know, almost all of the returns that have come in so far favor Republicans. But this one, which is a pretty Republican area, Chris Cluey, former Vikings NFL player, is on top right now with 45% of the vote. Right behind him is Gracie Vandermark. She's a Huntington Beach City Council member. And then Matthew Harper, also a Republican, who was endorsed by the Orange County Register. And it's just surprising because Matthew Harper's been around for a long time. I thought he would have been on top at this point. So anyway, interesting to see a Democrat on top right now.
2: That is interesting. We now have 13% of California voters who've been tabulated with these early returns. And Javier Becerra has now moved into the lead, the Democrat, with 27% of the vote. Close on his heels, Republican Steve Hilton with 26%. And then in third place is Tom Steyer, the Democrat. Steyer coming in at 20%. So that's where we stand. Those who were anticipated to be the top three are the top three in the early returns. But we see by a small margin that Javier Becerra has gone into the lead over Steve Hilton in the race. Let me go back to Jack Pitney, who is Claremont McKenna College professor of politics. Jack, as you look at turnout for this election, how critical is that going to be in determining the governor's race here? I mean, particularly Republican turnout.
6: You need a very robust Republican turnout in the governor's race for Hilton to have a chance, because Republicans obviously are very much in the minority. Conversely, if there is weak Democratic turnout, it's possible that Hilton could come out on top

0: in the first round. November election, very different, but right now, Hilton's hope is for a very robust Republican turnout in a divided, depressed Democratic turnout. What those numbers will be, we just don't know yet because votes can be accepted for several days to come. And we just don't know how many ballots are currently in the mail waiting to be counted.
1: All right. Frank, I'm just looking at the Los Angeles County election returns, specifically the city of Los Angeles. We have two open council seats where there's no incumbent. One of them is District 9, South Los Angeles. It's been a historically black represented district. This will be the first time in many, many years that it will not be an African American council member from the 9th. All the candidates are Latino, and Jose Ugarte, who was an aide, had a prominent position in the administration of Curran Price, the termed out 9th District Council member. Ugarte, with 46% of the vote in this six-candidate field, he's well in front of anyone else.
2: The 9th district has been represented by a black person since 1963.
1: That
2: as you mentioned,
1: long. Wow.
2: All these candidates are Latino, so this is going to change the makeup of the city council a little bit. This is a high poverty district, 42% poverty rate, the city's highest. So this councilman person has the work cut out for them. As you say, Jose Ugarte, former deputy chief of staff to Price. Estuardo Mazariegos coming in second. He helped start the Alliance of Californians for Community Empowerment. That's a statewide nonprofit that organizes lower income black and brown communities for progressive change. That would set up an ideological showdown between Ugarte and Mazariegos. Just as an example, Mazariegos opposed the pay raises for Los Angeles City police officers, saying it bloated the budget. Jose Ugarte wouldn't take a stand on that, according to the LA Times. So I think we would see sort of a sharp difference if these two were to end up in a runoff against each other.
1: The other open council seat is in the 3rd district. That's San Fernando Valley dominant district, where Bob Blumenfield is termed out. And the man that he has endorsed, Timothy Gasper, is leading with 48%. Barry Worth Girvin with 41%. And then C.R. Salona well back with 11% in that race. So at least early on, Frank, we're seeing the two candidates that the termed out council members have endorsed leading in those races.
2: That's true. The endorsement of the incumbent is strong here, even in the 9th district with Ugarte and Price, with Price facing corruption charges. That's something that he's pleaded not guilty to in a case that remains outstanding. But Blumenfield backing Gasper. What's interesting is Barry Worth Girvin, who's been the district director for Supervisor Lindsay Horvath, is backed by the Democratic Party and the County Federation of Labor. So those are the two really big political heavy hitters in town, the Federation and the Democratic Party. So it'll be interesting to see how Girvin fares against Casper.
1: All right. And Antonio Villaraigosa has issued a statement on this election night. It essentially is his concession. Not surprising, he's down in single digits in the governor's race. Former L.A. mayor says, "Tonight didn't turn out the way we hoped. I offer my congratulations to the winners and offer my best wishes for the road ahead. I'm grateful beyond words to my family, friends, organized labor and community organizations who stood with us, our staff, and our volunteers." And the statement goes on from there, thanking all those involved with his campaign. That's candidate Antonio Villaraigosa. With us now is LAist reporter Ellie Yu. She's a council member, Nithya Raman's mayoral campaign event at Boomtown Brewery in the Arts District. Ellie, thank you for joining us. Who have you had a chance to talk with at the Raman event?
3: Hi, Larry. There are a lot of supporters here. Well, Nithya Raman's whole family is here, including her parents, and I got to talk to her dad earlier. He said he's feeling really hopeful. He sees a lot of energy in her campaign. And, I asked him how he felt when she jumped into the race at the last minute, and he said he was surprised. But he also said that Nithya doesn't do stuff without analyzing things. And, I asked her, what did she tell you when she jumped in? And he said, short message is she thought Los Angeles needed urgent help, immediate help, and that's why she jumped in to make that happen.
1: All right. So you've got, I can hear, it sounds like a fairly healthy turnout at her headquarters this evening, Ellie.
3: It is. It's a growing crowd as the night goes on. Doors opened at 8, and, you know, the election results are on screen. People are waiting to see, you know, will she have enough to make it to the runoff? But they also know that results may not be called tonight, that it might be a while until we see what the results are, because mail-in ballots can take up to 7 days.
1: All right. Ellie, thanks so much for checking in again. That's Nithya Raman, L.A. council member, who is hoping to be in the two that go on to the November election. She's right there with incumbent Mayor Karen Bass and with Spencer Pratt, the former reality television personality who's come on very strong in recent weeks in the campaign. So let me update where we are again in the mayor's race, because we have a couple higher percentage reporting than we did earlier. In the race for L.A. mayor, Karen Bass, the incumbent, continues to lead with 37% of the vote. Reality TV star Spencer Pratt with 30%, and Nithya Raman, L.A. city council member, now with 20%. So Raman, again, in these early returns, is well back. Let me go back to Jack Pitney of Claremont McKenna College. Jack, at least very early on, it's looking rather rough for Councilmember Raman.
0: That's right. And again, this is a race where the trailing vote makes a difference. If Democrats were holding on to their ballots to decide in the gubernatorial race, that late surge of votes could work to Raman's advantage. A lot of the Democrats who are waiting to see could be very progressive, could favor her. But at the moment, I'd much rather be Karen Bass than Nithya Raman.
1: Yeah. We also have with us from Loyola Marymount University, Professor Fernando Guerra. Fernando, good to have you with us. Thanks for joining us. So we're looking at these early returns in the governor's race, where they're all the three bunched up just as we expected them to be. And in the L.A. mayor's race, we see Bass and Pratt in the lead, Raman early on a ways back. First, your thoughts on the governor's race.
4: Oh, as expected, I actually thought that Hilton would take an early lead just the way the votes are counted and what counties are coming from, but also that I expected that Republicans were going to be at the polls a little bit early, and in those counties, that makes a difference. But the news is good for Becerra that he has a 7-point lead over Steyer. The whole idea for him is first or second, it doesn't really matter, and really going up against Hilton would be great in the general election for him, or for Steyer, that is.
1: Yeah, and we should mention that Becerra and Hilton are pretty much in a dead heat. Becerra with a tiny little lead.
4: Yeah.
1: But Hilton, as you said, 7 points behind Becerra, and that's who he has to be most concerned with. Fernando, also in the L.A. mayor's race, we're seeing Nithya Raman, who we anticipated being in the top three. She is trailing considerably early on. Your thoughts, though, about, as we see the votes tabulated later, her prospects for making up that ground to get to November?
4: Oh, I think, you know, it depends, again, what part of the city, what precinct thinks were being counted. I, you know, if I were her, I wouldn't give up. You're right, it's a little bit of a hill to climb, but I certainly expect that she will get a lot closer than the current numbers are. Will it be enough? It might be. I don't think that given the polling that we saw and the trend that Pratt will get much more than the 30%. And so you'll see Nithya Raman creep up over the evening. Will it be enough? It's going to be very close. At the end of the day, they will be only percentage points away from each other.
1: Fernando, what do you think of the L.A. city attorney's race? The incumbent, Heidi Feldstein Soto, is in third place with these early returns. Marissa Roy and John McKinney ahead of her.
4: Yeah, that's a little bit surprising. I mean, everybody was, against her. She had two very powerful candidates. But again, it's very early. But it's not a good position to be in. Like Jack said about Karen Bass and the mayor's race, I'd rather be Karen than Nithya right now. Well, I wouldn't want to be in the incumbent's position right now for city attorney. It doesn't look good for her, But again, it's very early. A lot can still happen. Very, you know, very small percentage of the vote compared to everything that we're going to see.
1: And it's going to take days to get those returns in. We may not have the determination of who's going on to November until several days from now. I mean, Fernando, do you have a prediction on how many days you think it's going to take to really for the dust to settle here?
4: Oh, I would predict by late tomorrow or early Thursday. And again, it makes no difference. I know that we are, want to know right away. But from a political policy or even campaign perspective, it doesn't matter whether we find out tonight or even late Friday, because the campaign's still going to be long. No major decision is going to be made for the city of L.A. or the state of California based on not having these results for the next couple of days.
1: All right. Our L.A.'s reporter Aaron Stone is at the Orange County Democratic Party's event at the Celebration venue in Costa Mesa. So, Aaron, which political figures from Orange County are part of this event?
3: Hi, Larry. Yeah, so far, Supervisor Katrina Foley is primarily her staff and supporters, but we are expected to have Assemblyman Robert Garcia as well attend the party. And it's also co-hosted by Assemblywoman Connie Petrie Norris. So it's a very celebratory atmosphere right now. The early results are showing Supervisor Foley slightly ahead.
1: Right? Yeah, she's in a tough race with Diane Dixon for that 5th district race, Katrina Foley, the incumbent there. And again, in the 4th district supervisorial race, it's neck and neck. This is the open seat where Connor Trout with 32%, as does Tim Shaw. The two of them are just neck and neck, and Fred Young behind with 20%. So that's where they stand. A lot of energy at that event, Aaron?
3: Absolutely, yeah. I was a bit startled when the first results dropped, and I heard a lot of shouting and excitement. And I guess the supervisor wasn't expecting to actually be ahead this early. She thought that it would take a minute for the votes to catch up, so she was quite excited to see that she was several points ahead of Assemblymember Diane Dixon.
1: All right.
3: Just at the start of this. But as you know, it's early.
1: All right, Aaron. Thanks so much. We'll check in with you later. You're hearing from LA's reporters at the candidate headquarters throughout Los Angeles and Orange County. 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We're giving you those numbers, talking with our LA's reporters out and about. And we'll be back in just 1 minute.
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1: Hi, this is Larry Mantle. 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
8: We'll be right back.
1: It's election night on LAist 89.3 and the LAist app. A very good evening to you. I'm Larry Mantle. 45 minutes ago, the polls closed in California. We're talking about the early election returns. Joining me, LAist correspondents Jill Replogle and Frank Stoltz. And the Associated Press has called a number of Southern California races. Beginning with the 33rd Congressional District in the Inland Empire, Democrat Pete Aguilar will advance to the general election for the House, according to AP. Similarly, Democrat Derek Tran in Orange County will advance to the general election coming up in November. We also have Judy Chu representing the San Gabriel Valley advancing based on Associated Press calling that. In Northern California, John Garamendi, the Democrat, advances. Democrat Kevin Mullen, farther north of us here in California. Gil Cisneros from Los Angeles County, House member, he advances to November. We've got Shirley Weber declared the advancer to the general election for Secretary of State here in California. Similarly, Rob Bonta, the state attorney general, moving on to November. Republican Vince Fong here in California, the Republican House member, moving on to November. And Jay Overnulty, the California Republican also. So those are just, and Robert Garcia from Orange County and a portion of LA County advancing to November. So I think we're up to date on who AP has moving into November general election competition. Jill, what are some of the other interesting things you're seeing here congressionally in Orange County?
8: Yeah, well, you and I talked at an event a couple weeks ago about, you know, whether or not the Prop 50 gamble was kind of going to go work out the way
1: the Democrats hoped.
8: The Democrats hoped. And Robert Garcia advancing, Derek Tran advancing, Dave Min is up with 46% in the 47th district. And then that the 40th district, which is that one that spans Orange County and Riverside, where Ken Calvert and Young Kim, the two Republicans, are forced to run against each other. They are neck and neck at about 26% each. So, yeah, that all kind of shook out the way the way they expected it. It seems like thus far anyway.
1: Yeah. Jack Pitney of Claremont McKenna College, your thoughts about how this is likely to shake out for Democrats. We're hoping after Prop 50 to pick up perhaps five seats in California.
0: I think they're on track to do that, not just because of what's happening tonight, but because of the national environment. The biggest determinants of a midterm election are presidential approval and the state of the economy. Right now, Trump nationwide is scraping the bottom in terms of presidential approval. The economy is very uncertain. Inflation is at relatively high levels. People are worried about the economy. That is terrible for the in party. Things could change. Trump could achieve some kind of triumph in the Middle East. The economy could take an upturn during the summer. It's early, but it's the late part of early. Democrats probably have an advantage nationwide and in California.
1: We now have statewide 26% of precincts at least partially reporting to the Secretary of State's office. We have, it's might as well be a dead heat between Democrat Javier Becerra and Republican Steve Hilton. There's just very few votes separating the two. And then Tom Steyer is trailing. He's back with 20% of the vote, but both Becerra and Hilton right around the 26% mark. So things have tightened up a little bit with those presumed top three in the gubernatorial race. Let's see where things stand with the city of Los Angeles. We have in the LA County election returns, countywide, we're doing, let's see, about 16% of precincts are in. County Measure ER, which is funding for health care, that is trailing at this point, down 54%. No. In the supervisorial first district, Maria Elena Durazzo attempting to take the seat that Ilda Solis had been turned out of. She continues to lead. Sheriff Robert Luna leading with 47%, but beneath the 50% plus he needs to win it outright. Former Sheriff Alex Villanueva right behind him with 24%. And then when we look at what's happening with the mayoral race, in the city of Los Angeles, again, we are bunched up there with Karen Bass and with the two challengers running behind them, Nithya Raman currently in third place, Spencer Pratt in second place. So that's where we stand on those races. Frank, anything to add just as you're looking at these early returns?
2: Well, looking at Measure ER, again, I mentioned earlier, supporters of Measure ER, four out of the five members of the Board of Supervisors saying this measure crucial to maintaining the integrity of the public health system in Los Angeles County, warning that there would be clinic closures, perhaps even a hospital closure if it were not passed because of these deep cuts under the Trump administration's big bill, something like $2 billion in cuts over the next couple of years. So the healthcare, public healthcare leaders in Los Angeles County closely watching Measure ER to see if it passes and hoping, of course, that it does.
1: And just technically, my understanding is there does need to be state legislation enabling ER to actually be implemented because it takes the local tax collections above the state limit on it, but the legislature is able to do that.
2: And would likely do that, given it's overwhelmingly Democratic.
1: Yes, yes, but just as a technical point. We're going to take a break. We'll continue again. Associated Press has called a number of the statewide races that those candidates will move on to the top two primary. That includes the incumbents, Attorney General, Secretary of State, the State Controller, Malia Cohen. So they will move on to November. No surprise there. But the governor's race, that, of course, continues wide open. We'll keep you updated. Back in a minute.
9: I'm LAist reporter Libby Rainey. I've been covering the World Cup, which has a history in Southern California. Join me for a free screening of the new documentary, Summer of 94. It follows the rise of the U.S. men's national team on the road to the 1994 tournament. It's Wednesday, June 10th at the Crawford in Pasadena. 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
1: 28% of California precincts at least partially reporting, and we continue to see Javier Becerra and Steve Hilton, the Democrat and Republican, respectively, each of them with 26% of the vote, and Democrat Tom Steyer, who is at this point just back at just under 20%, so just about six and a half percentage points behind the two leaders at this point. Speaking of the mayor's race, what we were just talking about, Steve Hilton, who is running, in the gubernatorial race. My apologies, Steve Hilton, the former Fox TV commentator, is doing an event at Huntington Beach at the Waterfront Beach Resort. Libby Rainey is there. Libby, please share with us what's happening at the Steve Hilton event.
11: Yeah, I would say there are maybe 300 or 400 people here packed into a pretty small ballroom where they're watching the results come in. Just as you were saying, when they see Steve Hilton beat out Becerra for a moment, there are cheers. You know, it's been going back and forth between those two, looking very tight, at least at this point. And yeah, you know, I've spoken to people who are from just around the corner, a couple folks who came from Huntington Beach and said they think that he had his party here because it's a, you know, a Republican stronghold. And people seem, yeah, pretty excited, but obviously just waiting to see what happens.
1: Libby, I was curious, have you seen any other Republican elected officials there at the Hilton event?
11: I've been keeping my eye out, but thus far I haven't spotted them, which, you know, it's crowded. It doesn't mean they're not here. I know they're going to roll out some speakers later in the night, but no, thus far, mainly been talking to people who are, you know, local and say they've been supporting the campaign and they'd like to see a Republican take the top office in California.
1: All right. Libby, thanks so much. We'll try and check back with you a little bit later. Appreciate it. Libby Rainey, LAist reporter at Steve Hilton's campaign event in Huntington Beach. And again, Hilton and Becerra, just neck and neck, each of them around 26%, and then trailing Tom Steyer in third place currently. In the mayor's race, Karen Bass has been leading throughout the very earliest return. Spencer Pratt has been several percentage points behind her in the early returns, and Nithya Raman well off the pace early on, everybody else in single digits, just as they are in the governor's race, except for the top three. And, you know, we've really seen, Frank, just over the past few weeks, this consolidation around three candidates in each of these major races.
2: Yeah, certainly Adam Miller, the tech entrepreneur, was hoping for a better showing. He pumped, I believe, upwards of $3 or $4 million into his campaign, and he really made the argument that he was the outsider, that he was the more moderate candidate. And I think Spencer Pratt took the wind out of his sails, given Pratt's popularity. And Ray Wong, the Democratic Socialist of America associated candidate, polling just at 2.8%, never really got off the ground. So, yeah, Karen Bass, Spencer Pratt, Nithya Raman, 1, 2, 3 here. Again, Nithya Raman probably a little nervous at this point, but probably confident that there will be more progressive votes, more Democratic votes counted in the next few days, and hoping for a turnaround like Karen Bass saw 4 years ago with Rick Caruso.
1: Professor Pitney, looking at the L.A. mayor's race, there were, I know, some concern among Raman supporters whether Ray Wong would be taking much of that. But at least early on, Wong is polling low enough. It doesn't appear that that is a significant factor for Raman. But as more liberal voters, ballots are tabulated, do you think that Wong could be a difference maker?
0: At this stage, you can't rule that out. If making the runoff hinges on a difference of a couple of points, a candidate who is drawing 3-4% of the vote could in fact make that difference. Right now, Robin seems to be in third place, still in the running for the runoff. But if it closes up, that could end up making the difference.
1: All right. We're talking with Jack Pitney, who's professor of politics at Claremont McKenna College. Also with us is our LAist correspondents, Frank Stoltz and Jill Replogle. Jill, anything new from Orange County to report?
8: No, I think we still have about 20 minutes till the next drop. But if you're just joining us, the second district county supervisor, Vicente Sarmiento, ahead with 65%. So he's well ahead. In the fourth district, Connor Trout and Tim Shaw. This is the Democrat and Republican favored candidates are kind of neck and neck, about 32% each. And then in the 5th district in South Orange County, incumbent Katrina Foley is ahead with 48%, but not far behind is Diane Dixon, the Republican candidate, with about 46%.
1: All right. And again, that one we'll see as it's projected that more Democratic ballots will end up being counted as they tended to vote later in this, which presumably would benefit Foley in that 5th district.
8: Yep.
2: race.
8: Exactly.
2: Where she's trying to hold on to that seat. We'll continue our coverage on LAist 89.3 and the LAist app. It's election night. The polls closed just about an hour ago. We have the very earliest of returns for you. No surprise in the governor's race with those early returns. Javier Becerra, the Democrat, Steve Hilton, the Republican, Democrat Tom Steyer are in the top three positions right now. Similarly, L.A. mayor's race, incumbent Karen Bass, Spencer Pratt, and Nithya Raman are in the top three positions there, each of them trying to get into the top two primary here on this election day. We'll have much more coverage coming up in the 9 o'clock hour. NPR National News is coming up in just a minute.
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6: I'm Austin Cross. 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
13: This is LAist 89.3, KPCC, Pasadena, Los Angeles, and Orange County, a community service of Pasadena City College, celebrating 100 years of helping students transfer to four-year universities. 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
2: 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I'm Larry Mantle with LAist correspondents Frank Stoltz and Jill Replocal. The polls closed in California an hour ago. We're bringing you tonight's early results. We're talking with LAist reporters who are throughout Southern California at the major campaign events. And we're also talking about those latest returns, where things stand with the top candidates in the LA City Mayor's race and in the California Governor's race. We have political analysts who'll be with us throughout the course of this 9 o'clock hour. They'll be sharing their expertise, and they include UCLA's Professor of Political Science, Matt Barreto, and Republican political consultant, Rob Stutzman. First, NPR News.
14: Live from NPR News in Washington, I'm Dan Ronan. Acting Attorney General Todd Blanche says the Trump administration is scrapping its anti-weaponization fund. NPR's Jacqueline Diaz reports this came in testimony before Congress.
15: When pressed on the status of the controversial anti-weaponization fund, Blanche was unequivocal.
16: We are not moving forward with the fund, period.
15: He was speaking at a House Appropriations Subcommittee hearing on the DOJ budget. The almost $1.8 billion fund was created as part of a settlement resulting from a $10 billion lawsuit filed by Trump against the IRS. Trump sued over his previously leaked tax returns. That settlement also includes a provision granting immunity from tax audits for Trump, his family, and his companies. So the fund may be over, but the rest of the IRS settlement, including that immunity, still stands. And Blanche says the DOJ does not plan to change that deal. Jacqueline Diaz, NPR News.
14: President Trump has named Bill Pulte to be the acting director of national intelligence. The job is supposed to ensure that timely and objective intelligence is provided to the president. But even some Republicans are questioning Pulte's qualifications. NPR's Aaron McDaniel has more.
17: After the intelligence failures before the September 11th attacks and Iraq war, the Office of the Director of National Intelligence was created to be the expert voice, presenting clear, factual information to decision makers, including the president. Pulte currently serves as the director of the Federal Housing Finance Agency and has used the post to go after the president's perceived enemies. Senator John Cornyn, a member of the intelligence community and a Texas Republican, recently defeated by a Trump-backed primary challenger, has questions.
18: I don't see any evidence of any qualifications for that job.
17: Trump cited Pulte's qualifications for the role as someone with, quote, deep experience managing the most sensitive matters in America. Eric McDaniel, NPR News, The Capitol.
14: The Trump administration is dismantling a deep-seated Sea Observation System that provides data to scientists. NPR's Nate Rote reports.
19: The Ocean Observatory's initiative has provided real-time data on the world's oceans for a decade. It's made up of more than 900 scientific instruments, some calibrated to withstand the intense pressure of the deep sea. And it's helped researchers better understand marine ecosystems, ocean currents, and the effects of global warming. Starting this month, the National Science Foundation says it will begin removing instruments from the system, which cost nearly $50 million annually to operate. The Heritage Foundation, a conservative think tank, recommended closing the system in its Project 2025 playbook, calling it a source of, quote, climate alarmism. Nate Rott, NPR News.
14: On Wall Street, stocks closed higher on Tuesday. The Dow was up 288 points. The S&P added 9 points. The NASDAQ was up 7 points as well. This is NPR. One day after CBS News correspondent Scott Pelley delivered a blistering attack on the new management of 60 Minutes, the network fired the longtime award-winning anchor and correspondent today. Monday, Pelley harshly criticized management in a staff meeting, accusing them of wanting to murder the show after the new management team fired two longtime correspondents and replaced its executive producer. He also said the new team, which has no television experience, that he said they were not qualified for their jobs. To help ensure that soccer fans, the health and safety takes place during the World Cup, the host cities have been preparing for common hazards. NPR's Ping Wong reports.
20: Los Angeles is hosting 8 games, including the U.S. team's opening match against Paraguay. Dr. Barbara Ferrer is L.A. County's public health director.
21: There'll be hundreds of events. All of them will need to have a visit by one of our environmental health inspectors if they're serving food, and they'll need to be permitted.
20: They're looking out for spikes in infectious diseases and screening for biological and chemical threats. Also providing tips to the public on celebrating safely and staying healthy for long outdoor stretches in the sun. It's a lot of work, and it's happening at a time when federal funding for public health is strapped. Ferrer says her staff is working overtime and forgoing some of their usual responsibilities. Ping Huang, NPR News.
14: The Supreme Court Tuesday approved a plan supported by Alabama Republicans to use new congressional districts that could give Republicans an opportunity to win some additional seats in the November election. The Supreme Court's 3 liberal justices dissented. This is NPR.
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1: Good evening. It's live election coverage on LAist 89.3 in the LAist app. A very good Tuesday evening to you. The California primary concluded just over an hour ago with the closing of the polls, but certainly didn't conclude the count, which will be continuing into successive days. We now, though, are up to 42% of at least partial precinct reporting in the state of California. And right at the top of the gubernatorial race as we stand right now, Steve Hilton with 27% of the vote, right behind him with 26% is Democrat Javier Becerra, and in third place, Democrat Tom Steyer with 20%. Those positions have been pretty consistent throughout the course of the evening. Becerra and Hilton have just traded places with just a few thousand votes between the two of them, and Steyer has been several percentage points back in third. But again, it is presumed that more progressive voters will be counted disproportionately coming up in the hours and day to come. And Steyer, with his appeal to progressive voters, Frank Stoltz, that could certainly be a benefit to him.
2: Well, that's what he's hoping for sure, is to get into one of those top two spots. And progressives expected to vote late in this election because it was so up in the air.
1: Strategic voting. A lot of people were, I had family members calling calling me. How should I vote strategically? I don't advise on how to vote. But there's a lot of strategic voting going on.
2: So people waited. And yeah. so a lot of Democrats waited. Republicans didn't wait quite as much, according to early results. And so we see Steve Hilton doing better, in fact, finishing first so far. But that may not hold up. Javier Becerra, considered moderate, and somebody who really doesn't matter whether he finishes first or second, because the Democrat who gets into the runoff with Steve Hilton, presuming that's how this works out, will likely be the next governor.
1: As one of our experts said, unless the Democrat imploded in something just completely unexpected, it would be very, very difficult for the Republican to win. And I think the person who said that is with us, Rob Stutzman, Republican political consultant. Or actually, it was John Fleischman who had said that earlier. Rob, good to have you with us. Thanks so much for joining us.
3: Thanks for having me, Larry.
1: So, Rob, your thoughts on where we stand with Hilton and Becerra bunched together at the top and Steyer back in third. Do you think that Steyer should be holding out hope that more liberal voters are going to come in and benefit him and perhaps push him into one of the two slots?
3: Oh, I think it's certainly possible. I mean, we're not looking at half the vote counted yet, by my estimation. The problem is we won't really know tonight. We're going to have to sleep on it and probably for a couple nights. We need to get a handle on how many ballots will be left to count. I agree with your analysis that the later vote to come in the days ahead is going to skew more to the left than this. So, you know, if I'm Steve Hilton, boy, I'd really like to have about 300,000, 350,000 vote lead on Steyer heading into that late count. And it looks like he may be in position to be sitting right about there, but we're in for some suspense, I do think, in the days ahead.
1: Rob, we've been talking about the rise of Spencer Pratt, the former reality TV personality in the L.A. mayoral race. He's trailing the incumbent Karen Bass at this point, but leading Councilmember Nithya Raman. Again, her appeal would be more to progressives, so she may find herself gaining considerable ground as the hours and days go on. But your thoughts about Pratt, you know, particularly as the kind of phenomenon he's become?
3: Well, it's look, these results are early, but it's impressive. He's obviously has touched a nerve for a lot of Angelenos. The way this race is coming in right now, again, very early, but there's a lot of parallels here to the governor's race. Whereas, you know, Raman will be looking to close on Pratt with the votes to come, which she probably will. But Spencer's got a, you know, he's got an impressive lead out of the gate, lead over Raman, that is. And Bass's numbers are looking a little higher than forecasted. Well, that's bad news for Raman. That means there's probably, you know, institutional, if not, you know, progressive Democrats that actually chose Bass. So some warning signs here for Raman, but Spencer, we may be in for Pratt summer. If he's in this runoff, well, we will be seeing all types of antics out of a candidate we've probably never seen before.
1: Rob Stutzman, Republican political consultant. His firm is Stutzman Public Affairs. Also with us from UCLA, professor of political science and Chicano and Central American Studies, Matt Barreto. Professor, so good to have you with us again. Your thoughts on the early gubernatorial returns, as we have just about, 42% counted there.
4: Yeah, thanks, Larry. And one thing is that turnout is not looking quite as bad as people forecast. You know, if you go back and look at the last few midterm primaries, we were only at about 33% back in June of 22. Looks like we'll certainly eclipse that. And we were as high as 37.5% in 2018. That was also a Trump midterm. We may be on track for that, if not a little bit higher. And so these late ballots, ballots to be counted, are going to be much more heavily Democrat. And if that's the case, it's not only an opportunity to boost the Democrats in L.A. City or gubernatorial, but some of those important Prop 50 map changes, you know, looking around the state to see where Democrats are going to increase their margin. So I think, you know, Rob is right. The vote to come in will certainly be more Democratic. It's going to trend that way. Probably good amounts of data Wednesday and Thursday. I think by Thursday, things will be fairly settled. There'll still be more vote to be counted. But it is looking right now, I do think, at the gubernatorial race, like Becerra and Hilton, I think it will be difficult for Steyer to make up those 7 points. But if there's enough Democratic votes left, he might be able to make up some ground.
1: We have now 49% of California votes counted, for, I should say 49% of at least partial precinct reporting. And Steve Hilton, the Republican, continues in the lead with 27% of the vote. Democrat Javier Becerra with 26% of the vote. And Democrat Tom Steyer with 20% of the vote. Every other candidate, with the exception of Chad Bianco, he's at 11%. Everybody else is in the single digits. Bianco just barely squeezing into the double digits there in the race. In the race for mayor of Los Angeles, that the other very high-profile race that we are closely following. Let me just check where we are in the percentage of L.A. Precincts that have reported count. Countywide, we are looking at just about 17%. And in the L.A. mayor's race, oh, we have Mayor Karen Bass is speaking right now. Let's go to her comments.
5: Our families who put up with all that we have to go through when we choose public life. And I just want to take a minute to tell you how much I love you so much and appreciate you for standing there with me throughout thick and thin. And everybody here, for your support, we have led a grassroots campaign because we want to bring change to our city, and that's what we've been doing, and that's what we're going to continue to do. I want to thank the elected officials who have stood with me. I want to thank the leaders of community organizations that have stood with me. My partners in the labor movement. And I think I see the Beyonce of labor, who hasn't been speaking to me for a while, for a very good reason, but I am so glad that she is here today. That is Yvonne Wheeler, the head of the County Federation of Labor, because we are a union town, and we are a town that understands that union jobs are the way we deal with affordability. And David Green over there from SEIU 721. And let me just say, we also have leaders of the business community here, because it takes the business community, the labor community, grassroots organizations. We can have the city that we know we all deserve. Los Angeles is where I was born and raised. Los Angeles is the city that I love. Los Angeles is the creative capital of the world, where we dream and we make our dreams come true, where our industry was.
1: You're listening to LA Mayor Karen Bass at her event at a hotel in Koreatown, addressing her supporters in the very earliest Los Angeles City returns. Mayor Bass is leading with 37% of the vote, followed by former reality TV performer Spencer Pratt with 30%, and with Councilmember Nithya Raman with 20%. Mayor Bass was talking about the elected officials who have stood with her. One of them who didn't was Raman, of course, Frank Stoltz, because she had endorsed Bass only to decide just the day before the deadline to file that she was going to run against her.
2: Yeah, a real break there with Raman and Bass. Raman endorsing Bass, I believe, just a couple of weeks before she decided to run against her, and hoping again for a groundswell of progressive support, like we saw with Zohran Mamdani in New York. But there were significant differences between Raman and Mamdani, not the least of which Mamdani was running against a corrupt mayor in Eric Adams, and Raman running against Karen Bass, who has a squeaky clean record. You might argue with her policies and some of the results of those policies, but she was certainly not hobbled in the way that Eric Adams was in New York.
1: No, very, very good point. Let's take a look at the LA place city council races where they stand. Again, with a caveat, these are very early returns, so nothing here by any candidate could be taken to the bank. But in the 9th District, South Los Angeles, this an open seat because Curran Price termed out there. Price endorsing his former deputy chief of, or I should say, deputy chief of staff, Jose Ugarte. Ugarte is at 45%. Eduardo Mazariegos at 20% behind him. Frank, you were saying last hour that Mazariegos brings a very different political perspective than Ugarte to this race if the two of them end up facing off in November.
2: Considered much more progressive than Ugarte, with the Alliance of Californians for Community Empowerment. Mazariegos has been fighting for lower income black and brown communities for progressive change for quite a while. What we saw, interestingly, in this race was the role of dark money. There was a group that put out some ads, some mailers, and some billboards that painted Mazariegos in a negative light and uplifted Ugarte. That may have played a role here in Ugarte's leading by a pretty wide margin. But again, as you say, Ugarte needs to get to that 50% plus one to avoid a runoff.
1: Otherwise, he would be facing Mazariegos or whoever else, whoever was the number two finisher in the other open council district. This where Bob Blumenfield was termed out, the 3rd district in the San Fernando Valley. Blumenfield's choice to succeed him, Timothy Gaspar, is just under 50%. He's at 49.8%. You can't get much closer. So we'll see what happens. Right behind him, about 10 percentage points behind, is Barry Worth Girvin in that race. So we'll see if Gaspar is able to hold off Girvin or if the two of them are going to go head-to-head to see who represents that Valley District come November. Let me bring back UCLA's Matt Barreto to comment on the LA City Council races, particularly the 9th, Matt. This is so interesting because it's been for decades now a black council members that represented that district, which is a historically black district, but now Latino dominant district. And your thoughts about this field?
4: Yeah, well, this has been a district that has been majority Latino in terms of the population and more recently, even the citizen eligible population for quite a while. Yet it still maintained African-American elected officials, as did some congressional districts in Los Angeles. This entire part of Los Angeles has been changing over the last 20, 30 years. And the Latino population now coming of age, having much higher voter registration and voter turnout numbers. You see, none of the candidates that even contested this 9th district race were African American. They were all Hispanic. And so I think you're seeing, though, the passing of the torch from Councilmember Price, as you said, to his deputy chief of staff in Jose Ugarte. And it looks like this lead is probably going to be able to hold going into a runoff. You know, he's up by a good 25 points and will have the support of Price and I think the African American community, which, while no longer the majority, is still a sizable population. A lot of these parts of South Los Angeles and into Compton, Inglewood, and other areas, you know, they are very large Black and Latino populations living side by side. And we're seeing that passing of the torch a little bit. We saw that with Nanette Barragan for Congress a few cycles ago. And now you're seeing that here in the city council.
1: And I think your point about how highly reliable Black voters are is a really good point to raise, because I was reading how Ugarte was really courting Black voters, with the assistance of Curran Price, with Diane Watson and others. I mean, really, really working hard to consolidate Black support. And African-American Angelenos really turn out to vote. So that obviously hugely important in that district, even though Latinos are the majority. We're going to take a break. We'll continue our conversations. Joining us are our LAist correspondents, Jill Replogle and Frank Stoltz. We'll be talking with Libby Rainey, who's at Steve Hilton's campaign event in Huntington Beach. We'll be back in just 1 minute.
7: 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We'll hear from him
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1: You're listening to Special Election Night coverage on LAist 89.3 in the LAist app. Larry Mantle with LAist correspondents Frank Stoltz and Jill Rep Local. Jill, we're 7 minutes or maybe 6 minutes now from an Orange County update.
8: Yep, exactly.
1: Okay. Yeah, we'll set our clocks for that. Right.
8: Yeah. I mean, one of the things I'm interested to see just over this election is whether people get ballots in a little bit earlier because of the postal system change that you have to have your ballot postmarked on election day. And kind of a vibe check. I feel like everyone's been a little more, nervous about getting their ballot in early. So who knows? Maybe we'll have elections. Maybe we'll have results a little bit earlier this year.
1: Yeah, we'll have to see. Our Libby Rainey, LAist reporter, is at Steve Hilton's campaign event at the Waterfront Beach Resort in Huntington Beach. Libby, what's the latest from that event?
24: People are very excited.
1: Hold on just a moment. We're going to take you to Nithya Raman's campaign event. She's speaking right now.
25: I was the last to enter this race. We had no institutional backing. But what we did have was a vision for Los Angeles, that this city should be affordable enough to still be a place of real opportunity, where families are not pushed out, where artists can afford to stay and make their art, a place where working people can build a future. That is the vision that we have for Los Angeles. A vision where government actually functions properly.

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1: The primary election is on Tuesday. 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
2: And people and good food and community, we had a beautiful vision. A vision of Los Angeles that's joyful and welcoming and ambitious. And we believe that Angelenos were hungry for that vision. And we were right. We were right. Look at all of you.
3: Nithya Raman speaking to her supporters. She is in the Arts District of downtown Los Angeles at the Boomtown Brewery. That's Nithya Raman speaking to her supporters there. Libby, do we still have you there on the line?
4: Yeah, I'm
3: so sorry. I'm so sorry I had to interrupt you for Raman's comments. Go right ahead now, please. I'm sorry.
4: No, I was enjoying listening. So I'm here and people are very excited. The energy is high, definitely. I think, you know, it's still so early, lots of votes to come in, but definitely people are celebrating here, especially when it's been flip-flopping between Hilton and Becerra on top. And when he's on top, as I think he is right now, there's a lot of excitement.
3: Yeah, I mean, I was going to say they've had something to cheer lately. It's still very, very tight between Hilton and Becerra, but Hilton has a bit of a lead right now with these early returns. So I'm assuming a pretty enthusiastic crowd.
4: Yeah, very enthusiastic. And, you know, it's just been interesting to note, sort of, I was curious who might be showing up because, you know, we're in Huntington Beach, which is obviously this conservative stronghold. And I'm seeing a lot of Make America Great Again hats, I saw a shirt that, you know, said Trump endorsed Steve Hilton. And then I talked to that person and she said, yeah, I actually didn't know if that would be a good or a bad thing for his campaign, but I was happy about it. So yeah, definitely a strong, enthusiastic energy. I talked to somebody else who was very excited about Hilton and Spencer Pratt. So people seem to be feeling good.
3: All right. Very good. Libby Rainey, thank you so much. LAist reporter at the Steve Hilton campaign event in Huntington Beach. Also with us, LAist reporter Robert Garova, who's at Javier Becerra's campaign event in downtown Los Angeles at La Plaza de Cultura y Artes. Robert, share with us, please, what the vibe is around the Becerra event.
5: Yeah, it's also festive over here. I haven't seen any appearances from Becerra as of yet. Labor leader Dolores Huerta is here. I haven't gotten to talk with her yet, but she's out here showing her support and doing a lot of interviews. It would seem the vibe, you know, the sort of selfie station that's set up, it's a banner that says Tio Javier. So, I think he's trying to give a sort of uncle-like appearance tonight and try to stay approachable, and that's what I've heard from some of his supporters.
3: So he's right there neck and neck with Steve Hilton right now, Becerra in the number two position. How closely are the people at the Becerra event watching the returns?
5: Looking at the crowd right now, they're not glued to any screens at the moment. I don't see, I see a few people. I don't see anybody particularly worried at the moment. Most people are still kind of mingling and having drinks and things like that.
3: Okay, recognizing how early the returns are at this point. Robert, thank you so much. Appreciate you checking in with us. LAist reporter Robert Garova at the Javier Becerra event. In case you just joined, and we now have Tom Steyer addressing his supporters up in Northern California. Let's go to his remarks.
6: But here's the thing. Their spending wasn't personal. It wasn't about who I am. It was about what the corporations believed I could do. For the corporations, elections are always about policy. For the corporations, politics isn't about parties. They do not think in red and blue teams. They think in red and black ink. They think in dollar signs and balance sheets. Their priorities and decisions have proved soulless. They're totally unconcerned with the well-being of working people, with the health of our democracy, with the very concept of justice.

0: They will support who and whatever they have to in order to usher in a future that is beneficial to their bottom lines. It's why they uniformly back Trump. It's why they uniformly oppose progressives. And none of that was unique to this race. Here they were just especially brazen, because here they were especially scared. The dollar amounts are different, but in elections everywhere, the principle is the same. You want to fight for working people at the expense of corporate profits? Watch corporations do everything in their power to stop you. Usually they try harder to hide what they're doing. And usually they're confident that if they spend enough, whoever's threatening their profits will be forced to back down and go away. This is how working people have been priced out of our politics. This is how the system protects itself. And I'll be the first to say it. That isn't how the system should work. You shouldn't have to be a billionaire to run on single payer.
1: That's Tom Steyer, a Democratic candidate for governor, giving what's Frank Stoltz almost more a campaign speech than a typical election night speech.
2: Well, he may be wondering whether or not he's going to get into the runoff, so he's making his last campaign points before he exits the political stage. As we've said over and over, progressive votes are going to come in later, so he shouldn't be ruling himself out just yet.
1: Yeah. Rob Stutzman, Republican political consultant. Your thoughts on the Steyer candidacy, because you have sort of the unusual circumstance of a billionaire running as one of the most progressive candidates.
3: Yeah, it was interesting. I've called it the self-loathing theory to a candidacy. I'm the billionaire, so elect me to fight the billionaires because we hate the billionaires. It was interesting approach. Usually when some self-funder runs, they run on competency as an outsider from the business world. But Steyer went all in on an extremely progressive agenda, and to the point about votes that count, I don't think anything's determined this evening. We need to wait and see, what happens here when late arriving ballots start to be counted. But it look, this was a record amount of money that Tom Steyer spent. His message and face and voice has been bombarded upon Californians really since Thanksgiving when he aired his first ad, and I think it's noteworthy that he isn't running away with this tonight after spending that much money. The candidate and the message didn't resonate the way you would think it would with that much money behind it.
1: You know, Rob Stutzman, Republican political consultant, UCLA professor Matt Barreto. Matt, your thoughts about the Steyer campaign? It again, he may come in much stronger with later returns here, but it seemed like he had his ascendancy and then kind of plateaued.
4: Yeah, that was my assessment. I think, he didn't have the name recognition problem. He spent $100 million pretty early on, and people knew his name. You couldn't avoid seeing him. He also spent money last year during Prop 50, which he helped do campaign ads on. So he was known, but people didn't know what he was going to do, I think. That was the difference in the problem. He hadn't even really been a successful business person in the sense that other people who run large companies. He was really more of a hedge fund manager and investor. He wasn't managing people necessarily. And I think Becerra was able to use that effectively in saying, hey, look at me. I've run big agencies. I've run the California Attorney General's office. I've run the Department of Health and Human Services. And I think that's where the difference was. Yes, he spent a lot of money, but it didn't break through in a candidate style message. He was better, in the Prop 50 style campaign where he was able to make it about Trump. And this way he had to campaign for himself. He had to get himself elected. And I think that didn't come through. One data point I was looking at earlier, I want to give out, is that, there was some speculation that he might do better in Northern California. Mm-hmm. And the only place he really was ahead of Becerra is in San Francisco city and county. All the entire rest of the Bay Area, Alameda, Santa Clara, Contra Costa, even Marin, Becerra is beating Steyer. So even as more votes come in, and they're going to be more heavily Democratic votes, Steyer is not going to be able to catch Becerra. The only person he has a chance of catching is Hilton. And right now, Hilton is a good 7.5 points ahead of him. So that's going to be a tall order. Can it be done? Possibly. But as more Democratic votes come in, he's going to be splitting those with Becerra. And if the current map is any indication, Becerra is going to be getting more of the Democratic votes that come in. There's almost no counties that Steyer is beating Becerra in statewide. So those are not good numbers for him. And I agree with Rob. I mean, 225 mil is not great to, you know, sort of get stalled out in the teens.
1: Again, where we stand right now is with Hilton with 27% of the vote, Becerra with 26%, and then Steyer with 20% of the vote. This with 52% of California precincts, at least partially reporting. That's where we stand. And we continue to see with the Los Angeles City mayoral race, Karen Bass, the incumbent, holding the lead over Spencer Pratt, Nithya Raman in third place. Frank, I haven't seen, if we had any update on the Los Angeles election returns? I haven't caught that yet.
2: We have not had any updates. It's still standing with Bass at the 37%, as you said, Spencer Pratt at about 30%, and Nithya Raman at about 20%. What we've been noticing, and we're going to notice again now, is the L.A. City Attorney's race, where the incumbent, Heidi Feldstein Stoto, is finishing third behind Marissa Roy and John McKinney, and maybe not able to make the runoff and end up a one-term city attorney.
1: I can't think of a precedent for that, where the incumbent in an LA office doesn't get to November. I can't. Have you ever? You remember that ever happening?
2: Well, it happened with the Gil Cedillo in the race for city council. 4 years ago, where Eunice Hernandez reached the 50%, as I remember, if I'm remembering correctly.
1: You probably are.
2: In the primary.
1: So there wasn't even a November election there.
2: But the through line here is a discontent voter electorate in Los Angeles. We see homelessness continuing to plague the city. We see the streets not getting fixed. We see the housing affordability crisis continuing. People are not happy, and that's why Mayor Bass's favorability ratings or unfavorable ratings are so high, and why we're seeing perhaps Heidi Feldstein Soto, the city attorney, perhaps not finishing in the top two.
1: Matt, what's your assessment of this discontent that Frank is identifying, and you know, the rise of Spencer Pratt, a prime example of this, but how far do you think it goes in Los Angeles?
4: Well, I think it's something that's very real. And we have to also not forget that it has to do with statewide of California. There's a lot of statewide discontent of people frustrated with those same exact issues, cost of housing at the very top of them. But it's also national. We can't just think about this Los Angeles election without thinking most of the voter frustration we've been seeing in the waves of elections that have come before California have really been anti-Trump elections, whether it was high turnout from Democrats in Texas, New Jersey, Virginia, all of these elections we've seen. And so some of that is here. And Los Angeles is a Democratic city. People are frustrated, I think, with housing, homelessness, crime, and other issues. But they're also frustrated with President Trump right now. And so that creates a very weird runoff scenario between Bass and Pratt. Because, yes, some people will be frustrated with city politics, but they're also very frustrated with national politics. And so Pratt is getting, you know, aligned as Trump and MAGA and et cetera. I think it's going to be, it's not just a simple anti-incumbent message. November 26 is shaping up to be, you know, bad currents for Republicans. And Bass is going to need that, you know, to really have a solid win. She's going to win regardless, but she's going to need that, and she's going to want to ride that, I think. And Pratt is going to be in trouble. He's going to have to find a way to distance himself from that. He should have just run as an independent, as an outsider, he might have had a chance.
1: We're talking with UCLA professor of political science and Chicano and Central American Studies, Matt Barreto. Joining us now from our fellow NPR member station, KQED San Francisco, housing reporter Oddity Bandalamudi. Thank you, Oddity, for joining us. You're at Tom Steyer's campaign event. We just heard a portion of his speech. Just share with us how the audience there is responding to his current standing in third place.
5: Yeah, thanks for having me. The audience is pretty optimistic. And, you know, I've heard repeatedly today that the night is young. It's going to be a long night until we really know where the governor's race is headed. And yeah, there's just a lot of optimism and a lot of positivity.
1: Oddity, characterize the crowd, if you would, please, the supporters that are there for the event. Have you seen any other elected officials from the Bay Area or recognizable people there?
5: Yes, definitely. I mean, in the crowd, you know, there's a lot of young people, there's a lot of progressives. And, you know, I've seen some progressive assembly members in California's legislature. I talked with Assembly Member Alex Lee, Assembly Member Ash Kalra, and both of them were saying that they support Steyer because he is a progressive candidate. And they feel that, you know, if he becomes governor, some of the policies that they've championed might actually kind of break through the legislature. But yeah, definitely a pretty crowded room. I've also seen some folks from unions who have supported Steyer and others who are just really excited about his campaign and what he stood for.
1: Oddity, thank you so much. We really appreciate you giving us the flavor of what it's like there at the Tom Steyer campaign event. We appreciate it very much.
5: Thank you for having me.
1: That's KQED fellow NPR member station reporter Oddity Bundlamudi joining us from the Tom Steyer event. You're listening to live coverage of the election on LAist 89.3 and the LAist app, Larry Mantle, with Jill Replogle and Frank Stoltz. We're going to hear from Jill when we come back, because we're going to take you through those contested Orange County races, see what's happening with the County Board of Supervisors, and much more. We'll be back in 1 minute.
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1: It's live election night coverage on LAist 89.3 in the LAist app. A very good Tuesday evening to you. The polls closing just an hour and 45 minutes ago here in California. I'm joined by LAist correspondents Jill Replogle and Frank Stoltz. In case you just tuned in, the very early returns, just under 50% of precincts at least partially reporting in California, showing that Steve Hilton, the Republican candidate for governor, is leading with 27% of the current tap. We have 26% for Democrat Javier Becerra and 20% for Democrat Tom Steyer. Jill, we got a very small update.
11: Yes.
1: I know of some precincts in Orange County. So where do we stand on the tight races there?
11: Yeah, well, starting with the not-so-tight one in the second district, Board of Supervisors, Vicente Sarmiento is ahead with 65%. Who knows? Maybe he'll even avoid a runoff.
1: It's looking good for him so far.
11: Yeah. In the fourth district, Tim Shaw and Connor Trout are neck and neck. That's the Republican favored candidate and the Democratic favored candidate there. The other two candidates are quite a bit behind, but again, it is early. And then in the fifth district, Katrina Foley, still ahead of Diane Dixon with 48%. Diane Dixon has about 46%. So still really tight in that one as well.
1: And again, this is, I think, for a lot of people, a bit of a surprise because you don't expect incumbent supervisors to, you know, be in a tight race so much. But at least early on, Katrina Foley certainly is.
11: Yeah, well, there was a lot of money put into this race, some dark money, as Frank was talking about, in some of the races in L.A. As well. Supervisor Foley really got nailed on some environmental issues recently, she would say unfairly. So it has turned into a tight race. But, you know, as you said earlier, we'll probably get more Democratic votes towards the end. So, you know, I think...
1: Which would be to Foley's advantage.
11: Exactly,
1: it's a nonpartisan race, but she identifies as a Democrat.
11: Right.
1: In the treasurer's race in Orange County, Sherry Friedenrich has a big lead again this very early on with 73% to Dana Schultz's 27%. And this is quite an unusual race.
11: Yeah. Schultz was basically Friedenrich's deputy, and the Board of Supervisors took away the treasurer tax collector's power to invest last year over concerns over her management. And then Dana Schultz, you know, early this year threw in her paperwork for that race. Friedenrich tried to fire her. Interesting there. But, you know, it's one of those down ballot races that probably a lot of people are not paying as much attention to. And Friedenrich is the incumbent. So, she's looking okay right now.
1: Just about an hour ago, former L.A. mayor and candidate for governor Antonio Villaraigosa released his concession statement. And now the mayor of San Jose and gubernatorial candidate Matt Mahan has similarly released his statement. It says, I want to congratulate my fellow candidates on a hard-fought campaign. While this campaign for governor ends tonight, our mission has only begun. We've proven a better California is possible because we're doing it right here in San Jose. We didn't do it by promising the moon. We did it by promising progress, progress on building housing, progress on reducing homelessness, progress on improving public safety, and proving we could actually achieve it. Because the truth is, people don't care about big promises. They've heard them all before. The answer is making our government deliver better results, rebuild trust by showing that the problems we see every day are actually solvable, and hold ourselves accountable to get it done, not just here in San Jose, not just in California, but across this nation. We will take tonight to celebrate all we've accomplished, but we're back to work tomorrow. This is not the last time I will ask Californians to come together to fight for a better state, because we can change the conversation. We can change the course of our future. We gave Californians hope because we proved we can do better. That statement from Matt Mahan, in which he conceded, he again in single digits, where the majority of the candidates for governor are apparently landing. Our LA's reporter, Aaron Schrank, is at Mayor Karen Bass's campaign event at a hotel in Koreatown. Aaron, we had a chance to hear earlier from Mayor Bass, who continues to lead in the mayoral race. What's the vibe at the event? Aaron, are you there? All right, we'll try and get Aaron back on. We're going to take a brief break. We'll continue with our reports from campaign headquarters this evening. We'll hear more from LAist correspondents Frank Stoltz and Jill Replogle. Also, our expert commentators, Matt Barreto, UCLA professor, and Republican political consultant Rob Stutzman. We'll be back in just 1 minute. It's election night coverage on LAist 89.3 and the LAist app.
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9: 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After more than 20 years, this legendary ballet company returns to Los Angeles with two dynamic programs featuring works by George Balanchine and Jerome Robbins, alongside contemporary choreography, celebrating ballets past and present. 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
1: It's election night on LAist 89.3 and the LAist app. Larry Mantle with our LAist correspondents, Jill Replogle and Frank Stoltz. Frank, just looking at some of the early returns for the LA City Controller race, Kenneth Mejia, the incumbent, he's at 58% in the early returns. So he's looking good early on, trying to avoid having to defend his seat in November.
2: Well, the story there was his opponent, Zach Sokoloff, a senior vice president for asset management at Hackman Capital Partners. His mother committed $7.5 million to his campaign, running ads in support of her son and against Mejia. He also had the backing of a political action committee associated with mayoral candidate Spencer Pratt. But despite all that spending, he's coming in second and likely will not force Mejia into a runoff.
1: All right. And in the city attorney's race, as we told you earlier, rather surprisingly, although the returns are very early, the incumbent city attorney, Heidi Feldstein Soto, at 21%. That's in third place, trailing Marissa Roy with 37% and John McKitty with 33%. Frank.
2: Marissa Roy enjoying the backing of the Democratic Party and her boss, Attorney General Rob Bonta. She's a deputy attorney general in the State Department of Justice. John McKitty, a huge story here. He's a deputy district attorney. He only raised about $150,000 for his race, but special interests poured in more than $3 million into independent expenditures in support of McKitty. Much of that money came from the Central City Association, a downtown business group, and a political action committee, that same one associated with Spencer Pratt. So John McKitty here enjoying a lot of outside support, likely finishing second and possibly in a runoff with Marissa Roy.
1: Let me go back to Rob Stutzman, Republican political consultant. Rob, you know, I'm curious about the money that's been coming in from some of the more conservative interests, because you might think they'd see Los Angeles City as a lost cause in terms of conservative ideology. But what are your thoughts about, you know, strategically what they're hoping to accomplish?
3: Well, some of it may be cathartic. Some of it may be the opportunity to just try to build political organization. I mean, I think you'll see Pratt raising money across the country. But, you know, Republicans like to use urban settings, particularly California urban settings, as a contrast to their ambitions and nationally. So, you know, LA is a foil. What Pratt is doing, you know, with his AI videos on his behalf, you know, are caricatures. And so LA becomes a caricature that has a lot of utility for Republicans elsewhere in the country. You know, and frankly, a lot of the problems in LA lend itself to caricature. So my guess is that's a bit of the motivation. Again, as I was saying earlier, I just think people will be fascinated with Pratt to see what he may be unlocking in terms of what future candidates also may imitate. So, you know, some of them may invest in experimenting in the lab rat, if you will, just to see what new tactics he can innovate. And what type of new voters, frankly, can be brought into a coalition that's right of center?
1: Rob Stutzman, Republican political consultant. His firm is Stutzman Public Affairs. UCLA professor Matt Barreto. Matt, on the flip side of that, Democratic socialists have made significant inroads with L.A. city council seats. And we have two mayoral candidates, Nithya Raman and Ray Wong, who are members of the Democratic Socialist Los Angeles. Looking again, very early returns here, but just sort of how campaigns run and all, is that narrative that you know, is out there that LA is becoming farther left, more progressive, do you think that's holding up?
4: Well, you don't see it in the data tonight, really. You see, you know, the incumbent mayor getting the primary endorsements of all of the progressives on the city council, minus those challenging her. You see that in the statewide contest, Steyer presenting himself as the only, quote, true progressive, and Becerra's got a healthy lead over him. And so I think there are and there have been some very progressive and DSA candidates who have been successful in local office here. Yet at the same time, the traditional Democratic Party has understood how to manage campaigns and manage elections well. And so it's continuing, you know, to do a good job. I think Karen Bass did a good job of managing, you know, the endorsements and the campaigns and making sure there wasn't really that challenge from her left flank. Rahman emerged sort of unexpectedly after endorsing her, right? And then coming out and saying, no, I will run because you seem vulnerable. But there wasn't that same energy that you saw in New York City and other places because you had an incumbent sitting African-American woman, Democratic mayor, who was attempting, you know, to really follow through on, I think, all of her campaign promises. So, yes, there is that community. Yes, those voters exist here in Los Angeles. But the Democratic Party and the sort of traditional Democratic Party is still sort of ruling the day, I would say, in California politics.
1: We are at 72% of partial, at least partial reporting from precincts in California. Again, still very early returns. These are not full precinct counts because that's going to be taking place over the coming hours and days. But where we stand is where we have stood throughout much of the evening, with Steve Hilton, the Republican, leading with 27%, Javier Becerra, the Democrat, at 26%, and Tom Steyer, the Democrat, at 20%. We continue to hold with those numbers. On the LA mayoral race, we continue to see there that Karen Bass, the incumbent mayor, continues to lead in the race with right around 30%. Behind her is Spencer Pratt. And behind Pratt is Nithya Raman, L.A. council member. And those numbers have been fairly consistent throughout the course of the evening. Let me just give you the latest. Bass at 37%, Pratt at 30%, Raman at 21%, and then Adam Miller and Ray Wong in to the single digits here. Jill, back to you. Just your thoughts in our closing couple of minutes here on where things are looking in Orange County, what you're going to be looking forward as you cover this in the coming couple of days.
11: Well, I mean, definitely Katrina Foley's district. I'm interested in, you know, it is that district leans Republican. This is the Orange County Board of Supervisors. And so interested to see if what happens there. But, you know, likely that's going to go into the general election. And then, you know, this District 40 race for the House of Representatives with Ken Calvert and Young Kim, that's being closely watched. You know, these are two Republican candidates who have been kind of trying to out MAGA each other. And then there's a bunch of Democratic candidates hoping to slide in there for the general election. So, yeah, well, that one's interesting to watch as well.
1: Yeah, it's going to be interesting to see if it is the two Republicans who meet in November, or, as you said, if a Democrat can get in there. That has had 96% of precincts, at least partially, reporting in that 40th district. And there, the lead is held by Ken Calvert with 36%, Young Kim with 20%, both of them sitting members of Congress, but yep, with redistricting going head-to-head in this district. All right, I want to thank you so much for joining us tonight for this special election night coverage. Frank Stoltz, LA's civics and democracy correspondent. Frank, thank you so much. We'll look forward to your reporting tomorrow for us.
2: Lots to cover.
1: We'll be there with you. Jill, similarly, we look forward to talking with you tomorrow. Morning edition, of course. That's going to be coming your way, starting with Austin Cross. Very early morning. He'll be here before dawn, bringing you coverage. And, of course, we'll be with you following that with Air Talk special coverage at 9. I want to thank our expert commentators, Matt Barreto, UCLA professor, Rob Stutzman, Republican political consultant. Thanks to our terrific LAist team, including our reporters, our producers, our technical director, all of us working together on your behalf. Have a great rest of your evening.
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15: Hello, welcome to Newsday on the BBC World Service with Anne Soy in Nairobi and James Copnall in London.
16: A fragile ceasefire between Iran and the US is under stress again, with US allies Kuwait and Bahrain, along with Iran, reporting aerial attacks. But neither side has allowed the steady drumbeat of military exchanges between them to end the talks. We're going to speak to a former Pentagon official.
15: U.S. Secretary of State Marco Rubio has told Congress that the Trump administration will re-engage with the Global Vaccine Alliance amid the Ebola outbreak in Eastern Africa. We'll hear from the founding director general of the Africa Centers for Disease Control and Prevention.
16: And as Ukraine still reels from Monday morning's massive attack from Russia, we'll go to the eastern city of Kharkiv and speak to a resident there. That's after this bulletin of the latest world news.
17: Live from NPR News in Washington, I'm Dan Ronan. The votes are being counted in six states that had primaries Tuesday. In Iowa, the Democratic State Representative Josh Turek will face Congresswoman Ashley Hinson for the U.S. Senate seat now being held by Joni Ernst. Votes are also being counted in California for the governor's race and mayor of Los Angeles. Secretary of State Marco Rubio faced tough questions about Ebola, Iran, and other subjects on Capitol Hill Tuesday. NPR's Michelle Kellerman reports.
18: Secretary Rubio says before the U.S. lifts its blockade of Iranian ports, the Iranians need to stop firing on commercial vessels and let traffic resume. Democratic Senator Christopher Murphy pressed him on that, pointing out that the strait was open before the U.S. and Israel launched the war against Iran.
19: The question is, how are we going to get it reopened? Are you going to drive a bargain that is so tough and so hard that the strait remains closed? So how are we going to get it open?
20: The first thing, that is a predicate to anything else happening. The straits have to be reopened.
18: And Rubio says U.S. sanctions won't be eased until Iran gets to the next step, negotiating over its nuclear program. Michelle Kellerman, NPR News, the State Department.
17: Federal investigators are examining the prediction market trades of former Congressman George Santos. NPR's Bobby Allen.
21: 4 months after George Santos had a 7-year wire fraud prison sentence commuted by President Trump, he took to social media. Santos said he planned on attending Trump's State of the Union address. What he didn't say publicly is that he was betting tens of thousands of dollars on the prediction market site Kalshi that he would not attend. Before it was revealed he did not go, he cashed out. That's according to three sources with direct knowledge of Santos's trades. The Justice Department and the Commodity Futures Trading Commission are investigating. When reached by NPR, Santos said the investigations were news to him. He said, "I'm not saying yes, I'm not saying no," when asked if he has an account on Kalshi. Bobby Allen, NPR News.
17: Top Democrats are still backing Graham Plantner, the party's presumptive nominee for the U.S. Senate in Maine, after reports that he sent sexually explicit texts to women outside of his marriage. NPR's Sam Greengas reports on the story from Maine.
22: Graham Plantner was on Capitol Hill for meetings with Senate Democrats, including Senate Minority Leader Chuck Schumer. The Oysterman is trying to defeat Senator Susan Collins, the only Republican incumbent running in a state President Trump lost in 2024. During a news conference, Schumer was asked multiple questions about Plantner.
23: We're going to beat Susan Collins and take back the Senate. Any other subject you got? Any other subject?
22: Schumer endorsed Plantner after his preferred pick, Governor Janet Mills, suspended her campaign. Mills is still on the primary ballot, though. In a statement, Plantner says, quote, "People don't care about gossip or headlines. They care that you're fighting for their hospitals, their paychecks, their kids." Sam Greenglass, NPR News, Washington.
17: And you're listening to NPR News from Washington. One day after President Trump said Israel and Lebanon had agreed to de-escalate their fighting, Israeli drone strikes killed 11 people, including an adult man and two children. The latest attacks came as another round of ceasefire talks between Israel and Lebanon took place in Washington on Tuesday. An emergency shipment of antiviral medication for hantavirus is on its way to Spain, France, and the Netherlands. NPR's Gabrielle Emanuel reports the doses will be tested for treatment of that disease.
0: Hantavirus spread on a cruise ship earlier this year, infecting more than a dozen people and killing three so far. There's no known treatment or vaccine for this virus, but the European Medicine Agency identified the medication favipiravir as the most plausible existing medicine to use in trials and under a compassionate use protocol for the very sick who have no other options. Typically, this medication is used for things like severe influenza or COVID in some countries. The drug is made by Fujifilm Pharmaceuticals in Japan. It's donating 1,400 tablets for EU member states to use. Gabriella Emanuel, NPR News.
17: The Las Vegas Golden Knights have won Game 1 of the National Hockey League Stanley Cup Final, defeating the Carolina Hurricanes 5-4 in what was a wide-open, high-scoring game. Las Vegas rallied from a 2-0 deficit. Game 2 is Tuesday night. Meanwhile, the NBA Finals get underway tonight in San Antonio. This is NPR.
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16: Thank you for that news. 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
15: Coming up, the crisis in the Middle East continues as ceasefire negotiations stall. The US and Iran have launched new strikes. We speak in a moment to a former US Defense Department advisor.
16: US now says it is stepping up in the race to control the spread of Ebola by appointing an Ebola czar and re-engaging with global vaccine initiatives. We'll hear from Dr. John Kengasong, who led both the African Continental Health Body, the Africa CDC, and the American Global AIDS Program.
15: We'll also head to Kharkiv region of Ukraine, where evacuation orders have been issued to residents. And as ever, we welcome your messages on anything you hear on the programme. Our text number is +44 77 86 20 50 85. The tenuous ceasefire between the US and Iran has been tested again with a further exchange of fire. The US military says two Iranian missiles failed to hit their targets in Kuwait, and three others launched against Bahrain were intercepted. US Central Command said American forces struck targets on Keshem Island. The Iranian Revolutionary Guard said that their communication tower there had come under attack and that it had targeted U.S. bases in retaliation, including 5th Fleet headquarters in Bahrain.
16: Meanwhile, diplomats from Israel and Lebanon have been meeting in Washington, D.C. for a fourth round of talks as Israeli forces continue to carry out strikes in southern Lebanon. Israel says the attacks are in response to ceasefire violations by the Lebanese militant group Hezbollah. Following a tense call between President Trump and Israel's Prime Minister Benjamin Netanyahu earlier this week, Israel had agreed to halt attacks on the Lebanese capital, Beirut. Iranian media had reported that Tehran would cut off its negotiations with the Trump administration because of Israel's threats to bomb Beirut. A short while ago, I spoke to Bilal Saab, Associate Fellow at the Middle East and North Africa program at the think tank Chatham House. During the first Trump administration, he served as a senior advisor at the US Department of Defense and oversaw responsibilities for US Central Command. So, how big a deal is this latest exchange of fire between the US and Iran?
6: I don't think this is going to sabotage completely the possibility of an agreement and the signing of an MOU. I think this is quite typical in high-stakes negotiations. The last minutes are always tense. They might witness an exchange of fire here and there. But I think we've got the contours of a deal. Now it's just a matter of agreeing to the final details.
7: The final moments, you say. What do you base that sort of optimism on?
6: I'm not going to say I'm optimistic, but I'm also not pessimistic at the same time. I think that the main elements of a deal are right there. They've been negotiated. They include 14 points in the MOU. Now it's just trying to figure out the reciprocal moves by each side on the number of issues that they're negotiating about, be it the nuclear program, be it the Strait of Hormuz, or the frozen assets. To implement each one, you got to do reciprocal moves on either side.
7: From a purely sort of military perspective, as a former Pentagon official, an exchange of fire like this obviously has no particular impact, but how difficult or otherwise would it be for the US to carry on full-scale military operations against Iran? Is there a point where supply comes into the equation in terms of the sort of decision President Trump would be making?
6: Yeah, I don't want to dismiss the significance of the challenge of supplies, but at the same time, I think we could go on for much longer than what people think. It becomes really an issue of a political price more than operational difficulties or military consequences.
7: Okay, and a dollar price too, presumably? Conflict's expensive.
6: Certainly, and which is why you're seeing the patience of the president diluting, and he wants to end this as quickly as possible. But at the same time also, I think people are exaggerating the sustainability, the resilience of the American economy. You certainly want that gas price to go down, but it's not as shocking as what a lot of people have thought.
7: We also have talks between Israel and Lebanon in Washington, D.C., a linked conflict, of course. How significant do you assess these to be?
6: Look, I know that not a ton of progress have been made, practically speaking. Obviously, the ceasefire is only in name. It's incredibly fragile, and they continue to try to resurrect it sort of with the help of President Trump. But it is politically significant, at least for one side, which is the Lebanese side. I mean, you got to remember that this is a moment that is quite historical in the history of the Lebanese state. They've been waiting for a moment like this for a long time, for them to assert themselves in foreign policy, to exercise sovereignty and control over major issues of war and peace. So, when you think about this as sort of a long-term process, then you can adopt a bit more of an optimistic, perspective on the very, track of negotiations with the Israelis. And maybe you could see some light at the end of what might be, I admit, a long tunnel.
7: What would it need, do you think, for the Lebanese state to go beyond that sort of symbolic victory and actually steel itself, get the necessary resources to overcome what it sees as a problem in Hezbollah?
6: Yeah, good question. I mean, at the end of the day, you got to deliver and you got to produce results. Otherwise, it's just a bunch of statements that the Israelis are certainly not going to be able to cash in. The ultimate challenge, of course, the ultimate priority is the disarmament of Hezbollah. I mean, that's what obviously they are negotiating about. I hate to say it, of course, and no one in Lebanon would say it, especially not the Lebanese government, but it's sort of like a, given that it's a common challenge, the issue of Hezbollah's armament, there's a case there for some kind of a division of labor, some kind of teamwork, where the Lebanese government makes it as hard as possible for Hezbollah to operate by pursuing a number of measures, not just military in nature, but also legal, political, financial, to try to tackle as many aspects of the Hezbollah challenge. And then you got the Israelis, of course, using the hammer, right? So I understand that each has a different sort of political clock, and there's a sense of urgency on the part of Israel, especially when Hezbollah is firing rockets and drones into Israeli territory. But there's a case to be made that if they were to work together by propping up the Lebanese government and bringing down Hezbollah simultaneously, they can attain common objectives.
7: But isn't it possible that it works the other way too, that support for Hezbollah actually grows? Because after all, Israeli troops are on Lebanese soil, Israeli weapons are destroying buildings in Beirut and elsewhere in the country.
6: That's an old argument, my friend. I think it doesn't have much traction in Lebanon anymore. There was not a single piece of land that was occupied by Israel before where Hezbollah decided on its own to enter the conflict on behalf of Iran. And I don't know if you take seriously the latest polling in Lebanon, which Lebanon itself doesn't really have a tradition of independent polling, but there's a vast majority of Lebanese who certainly oppose the very military autonomy of Hezbollah and the fact that it dragged the country into this conflict. There's a good bit of resentment towards the organization, even within its own support base. Not that I want to exaggerate it, but it does exist. So the whole idea that this is a resistance movement trying to protect Lebanon and all that, it really doesn't have much, you know, traction in Lebanese society.
7: Do you think Hezbollah should be part of these negotiations?
6: Oh, hell no. Absolutely not. It basically defies everything that I just told you. If they are in the room, that essentially challenges the very premise, the very concept of the Lebanese state asserting itself. Now, I'm not naive and certainly don't want to dismiss the importance of the organization's influence over, you know, negotiations that are so important like that. But there are ways to sort of negotiate with it indirectly through its allies, most notably, of course, the Speaker of the Parliament, Nabih Berri, who kind of speaks for them and serves as their, you know, main interlocutor.
7: Bilal Saab there, former U.S. Department of Defense senior advisor, now associate fellow at the think tank Chatham House. Health news now. The US Secretary of State Marco Rubio has told Congress that the Trump administration will re-engage with the Global Vaccine Alliance amid the Ebola outbreak in the Democratic Republic of Congo. The alliance, known as Gavi, helps developing countries purchase and administer vaccines. The White House had blocked $600 million in funding because of concerns expressed by the Health Secretary Robert Kennedy Jr., a known vaccine critic. Well, this is what Mr. Rubio said at Congress yesterday.
8: But let me talk about Gavi in specific. As you understand, obviously, that's been largely a State Department prerogative in the past. At the direction of the president, we've allowed Secretary Kenney, we've worked with Secretary Kenney on his input to get reforms from Gavi. He wants reforms from the organization, and we've been supportive in pushing those reforms. And what I told the committee in the Senate a moment ago is we've now reached the stage, not anything negative towards Secretary Kennedy, where we've now reached the stage where the State Department will become more engaged in making sure we can reach an outcome, because we have to get to an outcome here.
9: Okay, but just to reserve my time, I heard what you said.
8: But we do want the reforms that he supports.
15: Secretary of State there, Marco Rubio. Now, well, earlier I spoke to Dr. John Kingasong. He was the founding director general of Africa Centers for Disease Control and Prevention, or Africa CDC, and then served as the global AIDS coordinator in the Biden administration from 2022 to 2025.
12: I think it's a welcome reaction. It's a wise decision. And it's a national security decision for the world and for the United States. We all know that vaccines inequity anywhere in the world, especially in situations where they leave low-income countries unvaccinated, creates a reservoir of disease that threatens everyone everywhere in the world. So I think it's a very, very much welcome development.
15: What impact could it have then on the current outbreak of Ebola?
12: It has potential to positively affect the outcome of the Ebola outbreak, because we know that Gavi procures vaccines, pool them through a pool mechanism, and by supporting Gavi and from the United States, which historically has been a leader in global health, I think is going to really help with the surge capacity for all of us to respond to the current outbreak in the DRC and in Uganda.
15: Apart from re-engaging with Gavi, Marco Rubio also told Congress that the Trump administration is appointing perhaps an Ebola czar, somebody who will coordinate an interagency response to the Ebola outbreak. How significant is that?
12: It's better to be prepared than to react. I think what the Secretary Rubio is doing and the United States, the Trump administration, is to be more proactively preparing for a potential incident or Ebola in the United States. I think it's a welcome initiative, but it should not be limited there. I think we should deploy all the assets, especially the global health might and assets that the United States have, should be deployed immediately at the theater of response in the Congo and Uganda, so that we can contain the outbreak where it is currently raging. I think that is very important. So I welcome that initiative, and this is very important that it is not just inward-looking in the United States, but it's also outward-looking.
15: You have worked both in the U.S. administration on global public health programs and here on the continent as well. Tell us about how important it is to have American leadership when you're talking about diseases of public health concern, of international concern.
12: Absolutely. United States historically has been a strong leader in the area of global health, whether we're dealing with HIV/AIDS or the elimination of polio or the elimination and control of smallpox. It's always been a leader and a decisive leader. So I think that leadership role that the United States has played over the years, it needs to continue. It is for the United States' interest and actually a national security interest to continue to exercise such leadership. It's not about doing good for others. It's about doing good for the United States itself. So a disease outbreak anywhere and a threat anywhere is a threat everywhere in the world. So the direction that Secretary Rubio has charted out is much welcome.
15: Dr. John Nkengasong there, former Director General Africa CDC, as well as former head of the Global AIDS Coordination Team at the Biden administration, speaking to me a little earlier.
16: This is Newsday on the BBC World Service. Here are our main headlines. As we've been hearing, the ceasefire between the United States and Iran has come under further strain, with both sides carrying out missile attacks. Microsoft says its new quantum computing chip is 1,000 times more reliable than its predecessor, raising the prospect of dramatic advances in problem solving. And a study has found that weekly strength training can significantly reduce the risk of an early death.
15: 20 past the hour, time now for some sports news. Isaac Fennin is standing by for that.
3: Yeah, plenty of football news to tell you about. The BBC understands that Liverpool have reached an agreement, a verbal agreement, with Andoni Iraola to take over as head coach after sacking Arne Slot a few days ago. The Spaniard led Bournemouth to sixth in the Premier League last season, and according to The Athletic, Iraola will sign a two-year deal. Manchester United have agreed a $47 million deal with Atalanta to sign Brazilian midfielder Ederson. It's expected the 26-year-old will sign a four-year deal with an option for an extra year. Fulham announced that manager Marco Silva will leave the club after 5 years. It's expected he'll take up the job as Benfica manager, replacing Jose Mourinho. In tennis, Jakub Mencik ended João Fonseca's run at the French Open with a straight sets victory over the Brazilian, who knocked out Novak Djokovic and two-time runner-up Casper Ruud. And we're just 8 days away from the start of the World Cup, which of course is going to be held across the USA, Mexico and Canada. Now, depending on where you are in the world, could mean a lot of late-night match viewing. A human resource technology firm has some interesting findings from a recent survey about the effects of the World Cup. Maura Fogarty joins us now. Maura, how many people are pulling sickies, do you reckon?
4: I expect to be fully well during the month of June and July.
3: I'm sure you will be. So will I.
4: This survey has some interesting results. So a couple of weeks ago, they surveyed about 8,000 employees around the world, in the U.S., in Europe, Mexico as well. And what they found was that about 27% of the respondents said they're likely to either miss work by showing up late, leaving early, or skipping work entirely. You had another 22%, so a fifth of employees saying they expect to clock in to still go to work even though they're exhausted or tired. And 11% admit that they would still come to work even if they're hungover from watching those World Cup matches. So we're going to get lots of tired people, I guess.
3: Of course, not including either of us. We'll be perfect employees. There must be a financial cost to this, though, right?
4: Yes. Yeah, so they calculated, absenteeism and then what they call presenteeism. That means people who show up to work but are not working at their full capacity, for example. Because some of the respondents even said that they would secretly stream the matches live at work or watch highlights as well. Things that we would never do, of course, Isaac.
3: I'm paid to do that, so fair enough.
4: Oh, Oh, yes, of course. Of course. That's a good excuse. Look, in the UK, they said that would cost employers potentially up to about 900 million US dollars. Germany, big footballing country, they say it could cost up to 1.34 billion dollars in lost productivity, I should say. And the US, about 11.7 billion dollars. What's interesting, I just want to point this out, managers, when they had managers respond to the survey, more than 40% of them said that they would actually ask for a day off or ask for some last-minute flexibility. You compare that to the employees, who it was a much lower percentage, like 20% or so, who would actually ask for a day off.
3: Very interesting. More really, really interesting hearing those insights over the upcoming World Cup.
15: Let's now head to Ukraine and the northeast of the country, the Kharkiv region, which has issued mandatory evacuation orders for more than 7,000 people. It follows one of the longest attacks on, or rather one of the largest attacks on Ukraine in recent months by Russia, overnight on Monday, when at least 21 people were killed and more than 100 injured across the country. Apartment blocks and energy facilities were hit by a barrage of drones and missiles in Kharkiv. Russia said that the strikes had been a response to a previous Ukrainian attack. In recent months, Ukraine has intensified long-range drone attacks on Russian oil refineries, fuel infrastructure, ports and logistics facilities. Let's now speak to a resident of Kharkiv, Nina. She's not using her surname for security reasons. Welcome to the program. Just paint a picture how the last 24 hours have been for you.
2: So, yeah, Kharkiv is under attack every single day. So this was not the different day and night. The tragedy is that this constant attacks is no longer qualify as breaking news. You only hear when some like massive attack on the whole Ukraine is happening. But yeah, the world has become used to this. But in Kharkiv, people living here, we never get used to it. And yeah, we are not

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2: The Shinkansen bullet trains also facing disruption. So officials continue urging residents to monitor their advisories.
3: Yeah, you mentioned social media. I saw that storm-related words such as evacuation order was trending, but also soaked wet. Does that give the sense that maybe some people aren't taking it incredibly seriously?
2: Yeah, I mean, it's hard to say. I did see before the storm, maybe earlier in the week, I did see people saying, you know, the government's making too big of a deal. It's just some rain. But I can tell you when I came into work this morning, I mean, puddles everywhere. My bus was delayed 20 minutes, definitely having an impact. And it was quite hard to commute. Some public schools in Tokyo and other affected areas are closed. So it looks like there are efforts to keep everyone safe and as dry as possible. Way less commuters this morning as well.
3: And presumably whatever happens from here on in, there will have been a pretty big economic impact.
2: Yeah, you know, I was walking around and I can tell you that the stores are quite empty. I saw a ramen shop on my way to work, and usually there's a few people waiting for them to open, but it was completely empty. And I just saw the chef kind of sitting in the corner. So I can imagine not many people will be out and about. Also, there is less tourism, right? Because fewer people are out in the streets. We don't know exactly the money figures yet, but yeah, I imagine less business activity.
3: And have we got a sense from the meteorological experts as how long the storm's likely to last, what its path is going to look like?
2: Yeah, we've been tracking the storm, and there are forecasts for it. So we're seeing less intense rain right now compared to earlier in the day here in Tokyo. The height of the storm is supposed to pass this evening, but we're not really in the clear yet because it's going to continue to move northeast. And that's when we'll have to watch out for mudslides and really strong winds that could continue even after the rain passes and cause some major damage.
3: Kurumi Imori, our correspondent in Tokyo, thank you very much indeed. There was more on that story, should you need it, on the BBC website as well. And we'll bring you all the latest on Newsday on the BBC World Service.
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7: Hello, welcome to Newsday on the BBC World Service with Ansoi Nairobi and James Copnall in London.
3: We report from Nanyuki in central Kenya, where the country's top court has extended a ban on the construction of an Ebola quarantine centre for American citizens.
7: And a BBC report looking at the part played by the oil company Shell on environment issues in Nigeria. First, this news.
8: BBC News with Moira Alderson. Kuwait says a terminal building at its international airport has been hit by Iranian drones, resulting in several injuries and damage to facilities. Flights have had to be suspended or diverted. It comes as renewed skirmishes between US and Iranian forces test the tenuous ceasefire. Russia says it's brought down 50 Ukrainian drones around

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2: Yes. The first week we first final, second final, third final, and this one they picked.
3: They picked you five times. They picked you.
2: Yes.
3: Yesterday, did you pray when you first came here? Did you pray?
2: Yes. My father prayed for me, and I prayed that I should pass, so that I'll go to abroad and go and get money.
4: I'll go abroad and go get money. The stakes are so high for these kids, and facing them is an intense 2 weeks during which time most of them will be sent home. But talking to those that have already made it into the academy, I realize that pressure doesn't go away. It can be hard for students when they go back home, where people wrongly think they have already made it as footballers and must be rich.
5: People see me as a big woman, like a professional who is having money. This one, get, Charlie, give me this, give me that, because we are in academy where Kudus used to play for. Yeah, so they treat me different from the others.
6: Right, that's interesting. Yeah. How's your experience when you go home?
7: When I go home, like, I try to humble myself, tell myself that I'm no one yet. I just have to keep working and stay humble. So I try to play barefoot with them on the same dusty pitches every day, play with them, talk with them, yeah, every day, yeah.
4: After the news, we'll move to the next stage in the Right to Dream process as we join players taking their first steps into the professional game far from home. So join me, Justice Beidou, for part two of Africa's Football Dreamers.
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10: I'm Austin Cross. On the next morning edition, we'll check in on the results after primary day in California as ballot totals roll in. 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
4: Coming up on the BBC World Service, part two of Africa's Football Dreamers, with me, Justice Beidou. From Ghana, we move to Denmark, where we meet players taking their first steps in the elite game. Plus, we speak to an icon of African football, Michael Essien.
11: It's all about helping them get into tempo and, you know, get used to the professional environment. And then the football and their style of play, it's very nice.
4: That's coming up right after the BBC News.
12: BBC News with Moira Alderson. Kuwait says a terminal building at its international airport has been hit by Iranian drones, resulting in several injuries and damage to facilities. Flights have had to be suspended or diverted. It comes as renewed skirmishes between US and Iranian forces test the tenuous ceasefire. Ukraine says its drones have hit the Russian city of St. Petersburg as a major economic forum opens there. President Zelensky said an oil terminal was hit. He described the strike as long-range sanctions. Earlier, Russian officials said they'd been responding to Ukrainian drones. Malawi says it will help repatriate citizens from South Africa following a wave of anti-immigration protests in parts of the country. The government says support will be provided to Malawians who have voluntarily requested assistance to return home. Microsoft has unveiled a new quantum computing chip. Majorana 2 is said to be 1,000 times more reliable than its predecessor. Quantum technology has the potential

0: 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In his new play, Hershey Felder, the child of Polish and Hungarian immigrants, shares his story of discovering the piano and the music that shaped his life and career. Featuring performances from Bach to Gershwin, June 9th through June 21st. 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
1: Scientists from the research institute URAC in Bolzano in Italy are slowly unraveling his secrets. Now, a new analysis of tissue and skin samples shows it's not just a frozen relic. His body hosts a complicated mixture of microbes, some of which might still be alive. Dr. Frank Meixner told me how this will help us understand how so-called friendly bacteria, important for optimal health, have evolved.
2: First of all, we see that we still find bacteria the Iceman had during his lifetime in his gut, for example. So this is still present, this information, which is very important to compare this maybe to modern gut microbiome, for example. So we see this presence by analyzing their DNA. We have, however, also here still microbes, in this case fungi, yeasts, which we could cultivate.
1: The scientists say these resilient, cold-loving microorganisms, which have survived for so long, might have future applications in science and industry. And it's important to keep monitoring them carefully to make sure Ötzi's body remains well-preserved and is available for future generations to study.
3: Reuters reporting possible hostile aircraft in northern Israel. More as we get it. Thanks for listening.
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6: I'm Austin Cross. On the next morning edition, we'll check in on the results after primary day in California as ballot totals roll in. We'll also analyze what the results tell us. That's morning edition, weekdays from 5 to 9 on LAist 89.3.
7: Coming up on Business Daily, K-beauty or Korean beauty, a skincare trend that's taking over the world. But as it goes global, its definition is starting to blur, with thousands of brands claiming the label. So what puts the K in K-beauty? Made in Korea, made by Koreans, or inspired by Korea? Join me, David Kan, after the news to find out.
8: BBC News with Lisa Costello. Kuwait says a terminal building at its international airport has been hit by Iranian drones, resulting in several injuries and damage to facilities. Flights have had to be suspended or diverted. It comes as renewed skirmishes between US and Iranian forces test their tenuous ceasefire. The US-Iran conflict has dented economic growth prospects worldwide, according to the Organization for Economic Cooperation and Development. It warned that a more severe shock was likely if no ceasefire was agreed before next year, putting some countries into recession. Ukraine says its drones have hit the Russian city of St. Petersburg as a major economic forum opens there. President Zelensky said an oil terminal was targeted. He described the strike as long-range sanctions. Malawi says it will help repatriate citizens from South Africa following a wave of anti-immigration protests in parts of the country. The government says support will be provided to Malawians who voluntarily requested assistance to return home. At least 21 people have been killed and several more injured after a fire broke out at a restaurant in the Indian capital, Delhi. Officials said many of those who died were foreigners. Polls to determine who will run for governor of California in November have closed. 61 candidates are competing to replace Gavin Newsom. Tropical

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1: I'm Dr. Anthony Lizerwitz, and this is Climate Connections. Climate change is causing more extremely hot days in many parts of the U.S., and a recent report highlights the danger that heat can pose to rural residents. Grace Wickerson is with the Federation of American Scientists. She says many rural residents work outside in the hot sun. And according to the analysis by her group and the nonprofit Headwaters Economics, people in rural areas are more likely to have chronic diseases or other pre-existing conditions,
2: as well as other risk factors like age that make them more vulnerable to the impacts of heat.
1: And it can be hard for rural residents to find relief. Most live far away from a cooling center, and their homes tend to be older and difficult to keep cool. On top of that, rural public health programs are often underfunded, and many rural hospitals have closed. As the climate warms, heat waves are growing more severe.
2: And they're also happening more frequently. So this is putting a lot of stress on people, infrastructure, and communities.
1: But according to the report, there are ways to minimize the risks. For example, implementing workplace protections, funding rural health programs, and retrofitting homes can help keep people safe from heat.
3: Climate Connections is produced by the Yale Center for Environmental Communication. 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
4: 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Her great-uncle Edward had done the same thing a century ago. On the next Fresh Air, what she discovered about his life and the secret that broke her family in half. 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
0: 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I'm A. Martinez.
6: I'm Leila Fadel.
7: And I'm Steve Inskeep. Barry Manilow is recovering from lung cancer. He's a singer who was huge on radio in the 1970s.

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3: Her name is Lola. 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
1: Barry Manilow, it's a pleasure to talk with you. Thank you so much.
2: Thanks, Steve. Bye-bye.
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1: The drought-shrunken Colorado River has left western states like California facing a looming water crisis. But in San Diego, there is enough excess drinking water to sell to nearby states. The secret? Desalination.
2: What we're looking to do is really show that there's an opportunity to manage the system in a new way.
1: I'm Elsa Chang. 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
6: Live from NPR News in Washington, I'm Dave Mattingly. It's not yet clear which two candidates for governor in California will advance to the November runoff. At this hour, Republican Steve Hilton is leading the vote count ahead of Democrats Javier Becerra and billionaire Tom Steyer. Hilton was sounding confident as he spoke to supporters last night.
7: We've got the rebel spirit. We've got the hustle. We've got the attitude. We've got everything we need to make California golden again, except for a good governor. And very soon, we will have that as well.
6: Becerra was sounding just as confident when he addressed his supporters in California.
8: After all the exhausting ads are run, the pundits are spun, and the billionaires try to buy their way in, it's the people, only the people, who get the last word. And tonight, the people of the great state of California, in the greatest nation on earth, have spoken.
6: The Associated Press has yet to call the race for any of the gubernatorial candidates seeking to replace outgoing Governor Gavin Newsom in the November election. Los Angeles Mayor Karen Bass has advanced to a November runoff as she seeks re-election. It's not yet clear who she'll face in the election. This is NPR News from Washington. The president says he plans to attend the rescheduled White House Correspondents Association dinner. It was postponed in April after an armed man tried to storm a hotel ballroom where the event was taking place in Washington, D.C. NPR's Franco Ordonez has more.
9: This year's annual gala affair in April was cut short when a man armed with a shotgun, handgun, and knives attempted to run through a security checkpoint at the Washington Hilton, where Trump and members of his cabinet had just sat down for the event. Trump announced on social media that the rescheduled dinner would take place at the Waldorf Astoria Hotel in Washington, D.C. He wrote that it was a sign of strength and fortitude and called it a, quote, very good thing because we cannot allow lunatics to change our way of life. The president of the White House Correspondents Association, Weijia Zhang, says in an email to members that the July event will be a more intimate gathering with significantly enhanced safety measures. Franco Ordonez, NPR News.
6: Las Vegas.

0: 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The series follows Rob Mack and Ryan Reynolds' Welsh football club as they make history, becoming the first team ever to achieve three consecutive promotions. Awards eligible, now streaming on Hulu.
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2: The rule has 45 days for public comment before the Office of Management and Budget will decide to finalize it or not. Katie Riddle, NPR News.
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4: 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But in San Diego, there is enough excess drinking water to sell to nearby states. The secret? 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
9: Live from NPR News in Washington, I'm Dave Mattingly. The U.S. and Iran have once again exchanged fire in the Middle East. U.S. Central Command says American forces fired a missile at a ship to prevent it from reaching Iran's main oil terminal on Karg Island. The U.S. Navy continues its blockade of Iranian ports, with the two countries having yet to agree to extend their ceasefire. They're still counting the votes in California's gubernatorial primary. At this hour, Republican Steve Hilton is leading the vote count ahead of Democrats Javier Becerra and billionaire Tom Steyer. The top two finishers will advance to a November runoff. NPR's Stephen Fowler reports on the results of Iowa's gubernatorial primary.
10: Rob Sand is the Democratic nominee. He ran unopposed and is the only statewide Democratic elected official. The Associated Press called the Republican race for businessman Zach Lane in a narrow victory that also allowed Iowa Republican voters to signal displeasure with the president. That race starts out as a true toss-up for November.
9: President Trump had endorsed Republican Congressman Randy Feenstra in Iowa's gubernatorial primary. Feenstra has conceded to Lane. In Los Angeles, Democratic Mayor Karen Bass has advanced to a November runoff as she seeks re-election. It's not yet clear who she'll face. At this hour, Republican and reality TV star Spencer Pratt is in second. This is NPR News. Lawmakers in Florida have voted to put Governor Ron DeSantis' proposal on property taxes before state voters in November. Kristen Wood with member station WFSU has more from Tallahassee.
11: Under the plan, homeowners whose primary residence has a taxable value of $150,000 or less would pay property taxes only for schools beginning next year. That exemption would rise to $250,000 in 2028 and increase with inflation after that. Supporters, including sponsor Republican Senator Brian Avila, say the measure would force local governments to better prioritize spending.
12: I think what this will force is local government officials to actually really do right by the residents in terms of looking at their budgets and prioritizing their spending.
11: It will need support from 60% of state voters to be approved. For NPR News, I'm Tristan Wood in Tallahassee.
9: CBS has fired longtime 60 Minutes host Scott Pelley. It follows a staff meeting described as heated where Pelley confronted the show's new executive producer and questions his qualifications. In a statement, Pelley accused management at CBS of having wreaked havoc through incompetence and unprofessionalism. Last week, CBS editor-in-chief Barry Weiss fired the top executives at 60 Minutes and forced out two of its correspondents. I'm Dave Mattingly, NPR News, in Washington.
13: Ugh, still dating that Neanderthal? This is Sandra Tsinglo with the lowdown on science.

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3: Live from NPR News in Washington, I'm Dave Mattingly. The results of California's gubernatorial primary remain too close to call. At this hour, Republican Steve Hilton is leading the vote count ahead of Democrats Javier Becerra and billionaire Tom Steyer. The top two finishers will advance to voters in November. In Los Angeles, Democratic Mayor Karen Bass has advanced in the city's mayoral primary. It's unclear who she'll face in November. At this hour, Republican and reality TV star Spencer Pratt has the second most votes. Bruce Kahnweiser reports on the results from New Jersey's 7th Congressional District.
4: Former Navy helicopter pilot Rebecca Bennett handily won the Democratic Party's nomination, besting three other opponents. The Associated Press called the race within an hour of the polls closing. Bennett will face an embattled and absent incumbent in Tom Kane Jr. come November. Kane has missed more than 100 votes on the House floor over the past 3 months. Bennett called Kane a coward for failing to stand up to Trump when his agenda hurt New Jerseyans.
5: And to Tom Kane Jr., Donald Trump, and the MAGA Republicans, we are ready for this fight. Bring it on. Let's go.
4: Kane has given almost no information about his absence beyond vaguely saying he's facing a serious health matter, but will return to work soon. For NPR News, I'm Bruce Kahnweiser in Greenbrook, New Jersey.
3: This is NPR News from Washington. President Trump says even though the U.S. and Iran have yet to work out an extension of their ceasefire, Iranian officials have agreed to his primary demand.
6: They've already agreed they're not going to have a nuclear weapon.
7: Have that?
6: Oh, yeah. They've agreed to that.
3: The president was speaking to podcaster Miranda Devine. On Capitol Hill yesterday, Secretary of State Marco Rubio expressed optimism about the possible resumption of nuclear talks with Iran. The Justice Department says it has obtained a superseding indictment against the Southern Poverty Law Center. The legal advocacy organization is facing several charges, including wire fraud and conspiracy to commit money laundering, as NPR's Jacqueline Diaz reports.
8: The federal government alleges the Southern Poverty Law Center defrauded donors. The group has said it uses donor money to take down hate groups. But back in April, a grand jury indicted the group for allegedly using that money to fund the very hate groups the organization was meant to be tracking. This updated indictment includes some new details and accusations about the group's operations. It alleges the nonprofit collected donor money and used it to pay for KKK costumes and cross-burning events. The Southern Poverty Law Center has strongly denied these allegations. Jacqueline Diaz, NPR News.
3: Dow futures are down 163 points this morning. I'm Dave Mattingly, NPR News in Washington.
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10: 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As hurricane season starts, FEMA, the department tasked with disaster management, faces depleted funds and workers. We'll talk to the acting FEMA head and to the emergency management director of North Carolina on its recovery from a devastating storm last year. 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
3: Good morning, I'm Tracy Bertram at the BBC. At least 21 people have been killed and several others injured in a fire at a multi-story building in India's capital, Delhi. The BBC's Umang Podder.
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0: say several of those killed were foreign nationals who traveled to India for medical treatment. Video showed some people jumping from upper floors to escape the blaze. Police say the fire has been put out. Authorities say they're investigating whether the building had the requisite permissions, and anyone found responsible for any violations would face criminal proceedings.
1: Malawi says it will help repatriate its citizens from South Africa following a wave of anti-immigration protests in parts of the country. Richard Kogoi reports.
2: Malawi has become the third African nation to announce plans to assist citizens leaving South Africa after Ghana and Mozambique. The foreign ministry says details of the scheme will be shared once logistics are finalized. Officials say they're monitoring reports of attacks on African migrants and have raised concerns with Pretoria.
1: A British parliamentary committee has called on the government to end a seven-year data contract between the UK's state-funded National Health Service and the US tech giant Palantir because of the company's defence interests. Here's Hugh Pym.
3: There's a break clause early next year, which the Commons Committee proposes the government uses to appoint a company it describes as more compatible with UK values. Palantir said its platform had provided benefits for patients. The government said it was speeding up diagnoses and treatment.
1: I'm Tracy Bircham at the BBC in London.
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5: 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I'm Stephanie Hughes.
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5: If you have a debt, you may get a call, a letter, a text, all of the above, prodding you to pay that debt back. Now that call could come from an AI agent. According to the Kaplan Group, the AI debt collection market is expected to reach $16 billion by 2034. Kate Nibbs of Wired has been reporting on this. I asked her how effective these bots are at getting people to pay back the money they owe.
7: The little research that has been done on this industry does not imply that human debt collectors will be out of a job anytime soon. Right now, the research actually suggests that these AI agents might be less efficient at convincing people to settle debts than humans. Now, that begs the question, why would companies then use less effective AI agents instead of humans? And like the answer to that is, even if they're slightly less effective than a human, they're exponentially cheaper because an agent can place, you know, hundreds of calls simultaneously. Like they aren't bounded by things like needing to eat or sleep. And so the fact that they are so cheap and can scale how many calls they can make so quickly means that the equation that companies are looking at when they're deciding whether to use human debt collectors or AI debt collectors isn't as neat as which one is better at their job.
5: And some companies are using sort of a combination of the two, right? Like some human, some AI agents as well.
7: Yeah, most of the companies that I spoke with, they had situations that would automatically trigger a call getting punted over to a human. So it wasn't a situation where there are AI debt collectors and then there's absolutely no humans that could be drawn into the loop. It varied when the human would be pulled in company to company. But in most cases, yes, this is a situation where AI is replacing some jobs, but not all of them.
5: How common do you think these AI agents will become?
7: Telemarketing more broadly is one of those very early adopters of AI agents. So I think it will be rare to get a call from a human debt collector, frankly, at least an initial reach out, because you can pay an AI debt collection startup whatever fees they're charging, and then they can

0: make 80 million calls a month on your behalf if you're a bank. The cost of employing enough human debt collectors to sit on the phone and make 80 million calls a month is always going to be higher than hiring AI debt collection services. So the economics just make sense. Not to endorse this, but if I was running some sort of company that needed to collect debts and I was just looking at what would save me the most money, AI debt collectors make a lot of sense.
1: That's Kate Nibbs at Wired. One other thing she found in her reporting, some people who got calls from these AI debt collectors became attached to them and asked for a number where they can call them back. Jesus Alvarado produced this episode. I'm Stephanie Hughes, and that's Marketplace Tech. This is APM.
2: 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We'll talk with candidates moving on to November matchups and hear what our experts have to say about the early results. We'll also take a close look at the returns from statewide offices through the judges' races and, of course, the L.A. mayoral race. 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
2: The reasons for the fund remain as important as they were before, but we are not moving forward with the fund.
1: Yeah, it doesn't look like President Trump's going to get his $1.8 billion so-called anti-weaponization fund now. The latest on that and the sheriff's race coming up in just 2 minutes, 5:30.
3: This is LAist 89.3, serving Bell, Santa Clarita, Seal Beach, Culver City, and the rest of Greater Los Angeles.
4: Hi, this is Larry Nantle. Our LA

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2: Live from NPR News in Washington, I'm Dave Mattingly. California's gubernatorial primary remains too close to call. At this hour, Republican Steve Hilton is the top vote-getter, followed by Democrats Javier Becerra and billionaire Tom Steyer. As Steve Futterman reports, the top two finishers will advance in November.
3: Hilton is a former Fox commentator. Becerra was Health and Human Services Secretary under President Biden. Hilton was endorsed by President Trump, but said little about him last night.
4: Californians really will have the chance to vote for change in November and take our state in a new direction.
3: Becerra, though, made it clear Trump will be an issue in November.
5: California is bigger than Trump. Our values are undeniable and undeportable.
3: Billionaire businessman Tom Steyer, who is in third place, has yet to concede the race. For NPR News, I'm Steve Futterman in Los Angeles.
2: Democratic Mayor Karen Bass in Los Angeles has advanced in the city's mayoral primary. It's unclear who she'll face in November. At this hour, Republican and reality TV star Spencer Pratt leads city council member Nitya Raman. U.S. Central Command says American forces fired a missile to stop a ship from breaching Iran's main oil terminal on Karg Island. This is NPR News.
6: Live from LAist News, I'm Austin Cross. Let's look at more election results. In the LA County Sheriff's race, Robert Luna currently has a 20-point lead over his closest opponent. Jordan Running has more.
7: Luna took a sizable lead on former Sheriff Alex Villanueva in the first night of vote counting, with Luna tallying about twice as many votes. Luna defeated Villanueva in the 2022 general election, which went to a November runoff. If Luna earns more than 50% of the vote, he'll be reelected to another term as sheriff. Otherwise, the top two candidates will face off in November. Jordan Running, LAist News.
6: LA County voters don't appear to support a sales tax increase for health care. Measure ER is currently trailing with less than 47% saying yes on the hike. It would raise the sales tax a half percentage point to help offset the effects of federal health care cuts. Supporters said it would raise $1 billion annually to pay for clinics and staff. Now keep in mind, mail-in ballots and Tuesday's votes will take a few days to be counted. LA County Registrar Recorder Dean Logan says that the slow pace is part of the process, even though some might find it frustrating.
8: It's crazy, and maybe it's even stupid, that it takes this long for votes to be counted in California. I want to emphasize, it's not stupid, it's not crazy, it's actually the law in California.
6: Logan says as many as 300,000 to 400,000 ballots were expected to make it to drop boxes yesterday, and none were counted last night. In other news, three companies have agreed to pay the feds over $4 million to settle a lawsuit over a gender reveal photo shoot that caused the 2020 El Dorado fire. You might remember that. Burned almost 2,300 acres in the San Bernardino National Forest and caused a firefighter's death. A smoke bomb started it. Federal prosecutors say its makers failed to design and label the smoke bomb safely and didn't warn customers about the fire risk. The couple previously pleaded guilty to criminal charges. And Uber has released its annual list of things people leave behind in their cars. LA is the fifth most forgetful city on their list. The most commonly forgotten items, they won't surprise you, phones, wallets, keys. But some of the more wilder items include a 75-gallon fish tank, a dishwasher, even a child's prosthetic eye. For more LAist news and the latest election results, go to LAist.com. Look for warmer temperatures today than yesterday, highs topping out in the mid to upper 70s for the basin, upper 80s for the valleys, 61 in downtown LA, 534.
9: 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Following Mary Bennett as she finally finds her voice after a lifetime of being overlooked. 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

0: have more and more in the edition for you just ahead, 6 o'clock.
1: Even as mega drought persists in western states, San Diego actually has a surplus of water. The secret? Desalination. All things considered today at 4 here on LAist 89.3.
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0: Good morning. It's early, but it looks like California's governor's race is heading toward a Hilton Becerra showdown in November. It's Morning Edition on LAist 89.3. I'm Austin Cross.
3: Well, guess what? The underdog stayed in the fight.
4: Californians really will have the chance to vote for change.
0: We'll check in on that and on the L.A. mayor's race.
5: Councilmember Nithya Raman blamed a MAGA machine for opposing her campaign, which challenged Bass.
0: And we'll hear from Barry Manilow. No, not about politics. He's back with new music and says writing jingles early in his career taught him everything.
6: It taught me how to write a pop song because the rules are the same. You've got to grab the listener within the first 15 seconds. You need a catchy hook.
0: And we'll have more on his new album. Looks like we made it to Wednesday, June 3rd. National news from NPR comes at you next.
7: Live from NPR News in Washington, I'm Korva Coleman. The head of the UN's nuclear watchdog agency says inspectors have been on the ground in Iran, but they did not go back to facilities that were attacked. Instead, they visited small labs and other facilities. NPR's Aya Betraoui reports.
8: Rafael Grossi of the International Atomic Energy Agency says there's very limited to no activity in Iran now in uranium mining and enrichment. Grossi was directly involved in nuclear talks between Iran and the U.S. in February, just before the U.S. and Israel struck Iran. Asked by NPR if Iran had agreed then to zero stockpiling of its highly enriched uranium, Grossi said it's hard to say because talks were truncated by war.
9: There were a number of alternatives that were being discussed at that time. One is what you mentioned, but it was not the only one.
8: Grossi says other options included Iran halting or limiting enrichment. Now he says it's yet to be seen what can be agreed on. Aya Betraoui, NPR News, Abu Dhabi.
7: Meanwhile, speaking to podcaster Miranda Devine, President Trump said today Iran has agreed to not have a nuclear weapon. However, there's been no comment from Iran on that statement. Six states held primaries yesterday. In Iowa, the winner of the Republican gubernatorial primary is businessman Zach Lane. He will face Iowa's Democratic state auditor in November's general election. From Iowa Public Radio, Katerina Sestarek reports.
10: Lane narrowly won the Republican nomination over Congressman Randy Feenstra, who was endorsed by President Trump last week. Lane was endorsed by the political arm of the Make America Healthy Again movement. He says nobody thought he could win.
11: We were outspent, opposed by the establishment, told to wait our turn. Well, tonight the people of Iowa had something to say about that, that we're not going to wait anymore.
10: Lane will face Democratic State Auditor Rob Sand this fall. It's the first time in 20 years Iowa has a wide-open governor's race without an incumbent. The Cook Political Report has labeled the race a toss-up, even though Republicans have a major voter registration advantage in Iowa. For NPR News, I'm Katerina Sestarek in Des Moines.
7: In Boston, a federal judge is considering whether to block parts of President Trump's executive order. It calls for restricting voting by mail. NPR's Hansi Lo Wong has more.
12: So far, the executive order President Trump signed in March has not directly affected mail-in voting for this year's elections. It calls for the U.S. Postal Service to come up with lists of eligible voters and deliver mail-in ballots only to people on those lists. USPS is financial support of NPR. Mika Simmons is an attorney for Delta Sigma Theta Sorority, one of the order's challengers.
13: No president has the authority to rewrite election law by executive order.
12: A federal judge in Boston is now weighing whether Trump's order violates the Constitution, which gives power to state legislatures and Congress, not the president, to set federal election rules. Hansi Lo Wong, NPR News.
7: This is NPR.
0: Live from LA's News, I'm Austin Cross. Let's start with the results from the California governor's race. With about 58% of votes counted, Steve Hilton's leading with a less than 28% of the vote in. He says voters are looking for a fresh start.
4: Californians really will have the chance to vote for change in November and take our state in a new direction.
14: Javier Becerra is currently in second with about 25.5%. He's calling himself the long shot who fought his way to the top.
15: Almost immediately, he's counted out. An afterthought, overlooked by many, outspent by a ton. Even called along the way to drop out and save us all the trouble. Well, guess what? The underdog stayed in the fight.
14: Tom Steyer's in third, currently trailing Becerra by close to 300,000 votes. The top two will face off in the fall. In the LA Mayor's race, our David Wagner says Karen Bass is advancing to the fall general election, and former reality TV star Spencer Pratt's in second place this hour.
5: No candidate has anywhere near 50%, the threshold needed to win outright. The top two will advance to the November election. After early results, Bass said her first term laid a foundation for fixing LA's problems. She pledged to keep fighting for a second term. Pratt celebrated his second place showing, saying he looked forward to debating Bass again and proving his outsider campaign is for real. In third place, City Councilmember Nithya Raman blamed a MAGA machine for opposing her campaign, which challenged Bass on her housing and homelessness policies. David Wagner, LAS News.
14: Let's look at the race for California Insurance Commissioner. This is an important election because wildfires have caused some insurers to pause or cancel policies in the state, creating a crisis for homeowners. Two Democrats are currently leading, San Francisco's Jane Kim and Palisades State Senator Ben Allen. But Republican insurance agent Stacey Korsgaden is a close third and is currently less than 80,000 votes from the top two. In other news, the UCLA men's golf team will play for a national championship today. The Bruins take on Auburn at La Costa Resort in Carlsbad. Five members of each team will play one-on-one matches. The first win three takes home the title. UCLA last won a national championship in golf in 2008. The LA Report Morning Edition podcast is up early, like us. 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Looking outside, warm temps on tap today, highs topping out in the low to mid 70s for the basin, 61 degrees in downtown LA, 607.
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18: 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I'm Leila Fadel in Washington, D.C.
19: And I'm A. Martinez in Los Angeles, California. Another round of primaries offer a glimpse into the midterm landscape.
18: Last night, President Trump's pick for governor of Iowa lost his race. The loss is a blow for Trump, who has seen almost all of his chosen candidates this cycle sail to victory or advance to runoff elections. Democratic voters chose candidates they hope give them the best shot at flipping congressional seats in November.
19: NPR political reporter Stephen Fowler has been watching all the primaries for us. He's here with some pretty important takeaways. So let's start with Iowa, a state with a number of competitive races in November. What do the matchups look like?
20: Well, Democrats chose their nominee for U.S. Senate. Republicans chose their pick for governor. Three of the four House races are indeed viewed as the few competitive races in November. For Senate, the nominee is State House Representative Josh Turek. He's a Paralympian who holds a seat that voted for Trump and argued that his background and campaign strategy is the best way for Democrats to win in a red state. Primary voters agreed, picking him over a progressive state senator by a 2-1 margin. Turek now faces Republican Congresswoman Ashley Hinson, who had a nominal challenger in her race.
19: What about Iowa's governor's race?
20: Rob Sand is the Democratic nominee. He ran unopposed and is the only statewide Democratic elected official. While Trump-endorsed Republican Congressman Randy Feenstra, ultimately the Associate Press called the race for businessman Zach Lane in a narrow victory that also allowed Iowa Republican voters to signal displeasure with the president. That race starts out as a true toss-up for November.
19: All right, now Montana, another red state where Democrats are hopeful they could capitalize on Trump's unpopularity.
20: Montana's 1st District is an open race where Democrat

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1: Coming up in Morning Edition, we'll check in on the 42nd Congressional District, and we'll also talk about the L.A. City Controller's race and where the incumbent in that race stands right now. Look for warm temperatures in the Southland today, highs topping out in the upper 80s for the IE 630.
2: From high atop Mount Wilson, this is LAist 80.

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2: Live from NPR News in Washington, I'm Dave Mattingly. President Trump's choice of Bill Pulte

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2: Says all nominees must have, quote, extensive national security experience. But Pulte isn't a nominee. Trump is naming him an acting director, so he won't have to go through a Senate confirmation.
3: Pulte would need confirmation to become the permanent director. He will replace Tulsi Gabbard, who announced she's stepping down at the end of the month, citing her husband's recent cancer diagnosis. They're still counting the votes in California's gubernatorial primary. Republican Steve Hilton leads the vote count ahead of Democrats Javier Becerra and billionaire Tom Steyer. The top two finishers will advance in November. In the Los Angeles mayoral primary, that's Democratic Mayor Karen Bass speaking to supporters as she seeks re-election. She's advancing to November. Right now, Republican reality TV star Spencer Pratt is in second place. This is NPR News from Washington.
4: Live from LAS News, I'm Austin Cross. Let's check in on the 42nd Congressional District. LGBT Congressman Robert Garcia is advancing to the November general to represent a region with many conservative voters. Our Aaron Stone has more on what that means.
5: The former mayor of Long Beach has been an outspoken Trump critic and leads the powerful House Oversight Committee. Garcia's district covers cities like Bellflower and Downey in southeast L.A. to Long Beach. But after the November election, his district changes, and he'll swap out those southeast L.A. cities to represent more MAGA-friendly cities like Huntington and Newport Beach. The change goes into effect for the November elections after California voters approved Proposition 50 in a special election last year. Now, Democrats hope to win those seats. Aaron Stone, LAS News.
4: Returning to the LA City Controller race, incumbent Kenneth Mejia is currently leading Zach Sokoloff by more than 17 points. Sokoloff had prominent endorsements from Senator Adam Schiff and the LA County Democratic Party. He also received millions from his mother that helped pay for a slew of attack ads. In other news, new UCLA research shows ICE isn't really arresting the worst of the worst in its immigration raids. It says the share of arrests of undocumented people with convictions for violent crimes is actually down 16% under President Trump compared to Biden. The largest share of ICE arrests under Trump are people with no criminal convictions, no pending charges, and no gang affiliation. Researchers say the worst of the worst narrative is hiding the Fed's true priorities, which may include reshaping the nation's demographic composition. The Rams' newest superstar has arrived in town. The team got reigning Defensive Player of the Year Myles Garrett in a blockbuster trade Monday. The deal puts even higher expectations on the team to win a Super Bowl, but Garrett says the pressure doesn't faze him.
6: That's always been my role since I stepped foot into the NFL, so nothing changes for me. No, I don't feel any pressure to be anything else or be anything different. No, as long as I'm myself and I come here to work every day and I'm a leader, the success will follow. And
4: Garrett broke the single-season sack record last season. You made it through Election Day, so now what? Well, you got to sign up for our limited-run newsletter, Make It Make Sense. It gets you the election results delivered right to your inbox. 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Warmer temperatures on tap today than yesterday. Look for 80s in the valleys, 57 right now in Burbank, 634.
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9: And I'm Leila Fadeli in Washington, D.C. An uncivil war within CBS News in 60 Minutes broke into the open last night. CBS fired veteran correspondent Scott Pelley. New editor-in-chief

0: This is NPR News.
1: It's LA's 89.3. I'm Austin Cross. Here's what's raising eyebrows today on our morning newsstand. I've got news for you. File this one under, but his DMs. The Trump Presidential Library says it can't find a single Twitter direct message from President Trump's first term in office, despite evidence he sent them. Washington Post reports court records show Twitter produced at least 32 direct messages from Trump's account as part of the J6 investigation. The Trump admin says that the Presidential Records Act, which requires presidents to preserve communications, is unconstitutional.
2: Good morning, I'm Laura Kane at the BBC. At least 21 people have been killed and several others injured in a fire at a multi-story building in Delhi. The BBC's Ambarasan Ethirajan.
3: This fire started around 9 o'clock in the morning. What many of the eyewitnesses are saying, the guests who were staying, it is more like a bed and breakfast. You have people coming from Africa and Central Asia for medical treatment in Delhi because the treatment is cheaper. So, and those people are staying in this place and most of those killed were foreigners.
2: Ukraine says it's hit a Russian warship in a port near St. Petersburg as part of a wave of drone attacks targeting the area. President Zelensky said an oil terminal was also hit. The strikes coincided with the opening of a major economic forum in the city. Vitaly Shevchenko is in Kyiv.
4: These strikes could not have come at a more embarrassing time for Russia. And the Ukrainian president, Volodymyr Zelensky, said, yes, these were our drones. And he called the strikes long-range sanctions against Russia.
2: And a one-day general strike over labour reforms in Portugal has led to widespread disruption to public services, including transport, hospitals and schools. Hundreds of flights and trains have been cancelled and hospitals have postponed operations and appointments. The CGTP union says the changes proposed by the government would worsen conditions for workers and curb their rights. I'm Laurie Kane at the BBC in London.
5: As hurricane season begins, FEMA, the department usually tasked with disaster management, faces depleted funds and workers. We'll talk to the acting FEMA administrator next time here and now.
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1: It's Morning Edition on LAist 89.3. I'm Austin Cross. Karen Bass is advancing to the general election in the mayor's race. Former reality TV star Spencer Pratt's coming in second right now. There's a long way to go before votes are counted, but let's break down what we know about this race and what we're seeing across the state with Pomona College Assistant Professor of Politics Sarah Sidwani. Professor Sidwani, thanks so much for coming on Morning Edition.
9: Thank you for having me bright and early.
1: Bright and early. I mentioned the mayor's race. It's gotten national attention. Your thoughts looking at the early returns this morning?
9: Well, it's obviously a somewhat of a win for Karen Bass. It looks like she's going to advance to the general election, which we would expect from a sitting incumbent. I think what we don't anticipate from a sitting incumbent is that they've had this hard of a run. The fact that she's not winning this outright at this stage is still a problem for her. If Spencer Pratt is indeed the one who is to advance to the general election, it will be a bit of an easier go in the general election because he is just so incredibly different from Karen Bass as well as from the electorate of Los Angeles voters. But much to be seen, right? What we saw 4 years ago in 2022 was on election night. Rick Caruso was leading and Karen Bass with mail-in ballots and the other tranches of ballots that get counted in the next coming days was able to close that gap. So things could definitely shift and change in the coming days.
1: Is it safe to say that a Bass-Pratt matchup is what Mayor Bass is really hoping for this fall?
9: Yeah, definitely. I think the challenge from Nithya Raman would have been much more difficult. Karen Bass has become unpopular with certain segments of the voting electorate. There were there was a whole section of voters who said no to Bass, whether that was Nithya Raman further to her left or Spencer Pratt more to the center and to the right of Karen Bass was what voters were choosing between. But Karen Bass also is that steady hand. She is the establishment. It suggests not a whole lot will change. So while voters wanted change, they did not want revolution. That's really the takeaway from the election last night.
1: Looking statewide, Professor Sidwani, Republicans are consolidating around one or two candidates in most races, punching above their typical California numbers, particularly Steve Hilton, who's leading in the governor's field. What do you make of this trend so far?
9: Yeah. The governor's race has been a fascinating one because there were so many candidates on the ballot, so many Democrats on the ballot. All those Democrats really split the Democratic vote. So we've seen Javier Becerra clearly in a leading position here to make it to that top two runoff. However, Steve Hilton has much like Spencer Pratt in Los Angeles, made a successful campaign by naming the ills that the state faces. We cannot hide from the fact that the state has problems around homelessness, around affordability. And Steve Hilton was able to really successfully hone in on that message, even though his values on other social issues don't exactly align with the vast majority of Californians. California continues to be a blue state. Los Angeles definitely continues to be a blue city, and yet the sitting incumbents and the establishment Democrats definitely have to contend with the fact that voters do want change. They do want results.
1: I got to ask you just briefly about the Democratic candidate in that race who spent millions of his own money, right now trailing about 300,000 votes by last count. Do you think he's still holding out hope of making the top two?
9: No doubt he's going to be holding out hope, just like I'm sure Nithya Raman is holding out hope here in Los Angeles. Tom Steyer is an interesting candidate, though he has, as you noted, spent millions of dollars of his own money bursting through all of the records on campaign finance that we have ever seen, spending more than anyone has ever spent on a primary election. But what Californians have consistently shown is that they are not there to support billionaires. That was true for Meg Whitman. That was true for Rick Caruso in Los Angeles some years ago. It just doesn't seem to resonate with California voters at the end of the day.
1: We've been talking with Professor Sarah Sadwani at Pomona College. Professor Sadwani, thanks so much.
9: Thanks for having me.
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13: From Marketplace, I'm Nancy Marshall-Genzer in Washington. The Federal Reserve has long relied on the PCE, the Personal Consumption Expenditures Price Index, as its preferred measure of inflation. But there's another inflation yardstick, It's known as the trimmed mean. It tries to smooth out big inflation bumps. Lately, it's been running below the PCE. Last week, the headline PCE for April came in at 3.8%. The Dallas Fed's trimmed mean came in at 2.3%, much closer to the Fed's 2% target. So what accounts for the difference and why does this matter? We're joined now by Lauren Seidel-Baker, an economist at the consultancy firm ITR Economics. Lauren, welcome.
14: Thank you. Great to be here.
13: So what is the trimmed mean and how is it calculated versus the way the PCE is figured out?
14: So the trimmed mean is an alternate look at core inflation. However, as you mentioned, instead of stripping out the same volatile categories month to month, the trimmed mean, it strips out whatever rose or fell the most. So every month, the Dallas Fed basically lines up every individual component of the PCE and they take off the two tails. It's 24% of the weight from the lower tail, those categories that either saw deflation or very, very low inflation, and then 31% of the weight in the upper tail, so those prices that rose the most.
13: And what types of inflation is the trimmed mean stripping out?
14: There are actually a lot of categories that fall into this weighting. Right now, it's going to be things like oil prices that are rising very quickly for one reason or another. If you look at the April data, of the 177 total components, they actually stripped out 57 on both the upper and lower ends. So it's oil, but it's also other things like jewelry, with high gold prices is running hot right now.
13: At his confirmation hearing, new Fed Chair Kevin Warsh said he prefers what he called trimmed averages, the trimmed mean we've been talking about. Could Warsh just unilaterally decide the Fed is going to start using the trimmed mean as its preferred measure of inflation? Can he do that?
14: Warsh's big job is to gain consensus. So he has to speak with all of these other members. At the end of the day, he is only one vote on that Fed committee. He can't unilaterally do very much, but certainly this can be another tool in their toolkit as they look at various views of inflation. And we're going to see some different opinions be expressed in that committee.
13: Lauren Seidel-Baker with ITR Economics. Thank you.
14: Thank you.
13: The Wall Street Journal is reporting Fed Chair Kevin Warsh is bringing in two outside advisors as he settles into his new role. One is Paul Winfrey, a former Trump White House policy advisor who wrote Project 2025's chapter on the Fed. The other is Daniel Heil of Stanford's Hoover Institution. Let's do the numbers. The Dow is down 267 points. That is about 0.5%. The S&P 500 is down about 0.5%. NASDAQ down about 0.7%. 10-year Treasury yield is down at 4.49%.
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13: Soccer teams representing countries around the globe are arriving in the U.S., Canada and Mexico ahead of this year's World Cup. The matches kick off next week and will run for more than a month. Each of the 48 teams will have its own base camp, a place for players, coaches, and staff to prepare for the world's most popular sporting event. Daniel Ackerman visited one base camp at Bentley University in Waltham, Massachusetts, to see how preparations are going.
15: The mower fires up to groom the field that's usually home to the Division II Bentley Falcons. Next week, it'll host Kylian Mbappe in the French national team. Athletic director Vaughn Williams is overseeing the prep.
16: You seem pretty calm for someone who's about to host the top-ranked team in the world.
17: Yeah, well, you know, I work in athletics, so, you know, I'm used to pressure.
15: Pressure, in this case, to get every detail right. The grass cut to a uniform 0.9 inches. World Cup officials came to measure that. And sight lines to the field need to be obscured to prevent spying. Williams says that was a tough sell to team reps last winter.
17: When they did first come, it was covered in snow.
15: And the trees surrounding the field were leafless.
17: I sat here talking to the coach about, no, don't worry, that'll all fill in. No one can see you from up top of the hill in the buildings.
16: Some of the World Cup base camps are more used to these challenges than others. Argentina is using a professional training center in Kansas City. Portugal will practice at a public park in Florida. Tournament officials have been making sure all the training surfaces are up to snuff.
18: We just got done replacing the field about 3 weeks ago.
16: That's John Rupert, Deputy Athletic Director at Bryant University in Rhode Island, which will host Team Ghana. He says World Cup organizers paid for the replacement.
18: It's crazy. They replaced the field for probably 12 days of practice, but it did turn out beautiful.
16: Rupert says hosting does cost the school money, installing new fencing, turning over its facilities to the team, and the rental fee it earns just barely covers those costs.
18: We're not making a lot of money. It's more headache than anything else.
16: But, he says,
18: there's great PR to be associated with the World Cup.
16: Rupert says it could help the school recruit international students.
18: So this is a great opportunity to get the Bryant name brand out there to the rest of the world.
16: It's a similar story for Vaughn Williams back at Bentley University. It is a business school, so he made sure hosting France would be revenue positive. Still,
17: we didn't do it to gain revenue. We just did it to be a part of something special.
16: Williams says when the tournament starts, he will root for Team USA.
17: But also root for France to get to the finals, because we want to be, you know, we want to be like we produce that.
16: For a good night's sleep, the French opted not to use the college dorms. They booked the Four Seasons. I'm Daniel Ackerman for Marketplace.
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1: Austin Cross with you on this Wednesday. Thanks so much for waking up with LAist this morning. Air Talk's coming up at 9. Larry's going to keep breaking down the election results with experts and reporters, and he's going to want to hear from you on Air Talk this morning at 9 here on LAist. But we have more Morning Edition for you just ahead. 60 degrees in downtown Los Angeles, 7 o'clock.
19: Even as mega drought persists in western states, San Diego actually has a surplus of water. The secret? Desalination. All things considered today at 4 here on LAist 89.3.
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1: Good morning. California is counting a lot of votes today, but so far it looks like LA Mayor Karen Bass will advance to a fall runoff. What else can we expect? It's Morning Edition on LA's 89.3. I'm Austin Cross.
2: We are going to work together to make sure that this city thrives.
1: But Spencer Pratt's eyeing that second slot.
3: She knows it's on. I hope she's ready.
1: We're going to have the latest on the big votes shaping California this hour. Meanwhile,
4: the reasons for the fund remain as important as they were before, but we are not moving forward with the fund.
1: Yeah, it doesn't look like President Trump's going to get his $1.8 billion for his so-called anti-weaponization fund now. We'll tell you why. And harsh words for the president's pick for acting director of national intelligence.
5: This guy has no experience in the military, no experience in the intel community, law enforcement, so he totally doesn't qualify for the basic requirements.
1: It's Wednesday, June 3rd. National news from NPR comes at you next.
6: Live from NPR News in Washington, I'm Corva Coleman. 6 states held primary elections yesterday. There's a lot of interest in the California gubernatorial race. California has an unusual primary. All the candidates from all the parties run together. The top two finishers then go on to the general election, even if they're from the same party. More than 60 candidates competed in the California governor's race, which is too close to call. The leaders so far are Democrat Javier Becerra, the former U.S. Health Secretary, and Republican businessman and former Fox commentator Steve Hilton. Democrat Tom Steyer is in third place. Steve Hilton has won President Trump's endorsement.
7: It looks very much as if Californians really will have the chance to vote for change in November and take our state in a new direction.
6: Steve Hilton was born in Britain and became a U.S. citizen in 2021. The U.S. Supreme Court has cleared the way for Alabama to use a congressional district map favored by Republicans. NPR's Nina Totenberg reports.
8: The ruling means that Alabama's 2026 midterm elections will feature 6 Republican-leaning districts and 1 Democratic-leaning seat. In April, the Supreme Court's conservative supermajority all but gutted what remained of the 1965 Voting Rights Act and sent the Alabama case back to the lower court to evaluate in light of the most recent decision. The 3-judge panel that reviewed the case all agreed that the state legislature's redistricting plan was based on intentional race-based discrimination. That prompted Alabama to immediately return to the Supreme Court, arguing that the map was partisan, not racially discriminatory. And last night, the state got what it wanted from the court's conservative majority. Nina Totenberg, NPR News, Washington.
6: The U.S. Trade Representative says the Trump administration will impose extra tariffs of at least 10% on imports from 60 economies. This comes after a probe into alleged use of forced labor. China's one of the economies, NPR's Jennifer Pack reports.
9: China says it opposes all forms of unilateral tariffs. President Trump returned to office last year, imposing levies on trade partners under an emergency law. Those were struck down by the Supreme Court earlier this year. Now, the Trump administration is starting to rebuild the tariff wall by initiating trade investigations under different powers to impose new levies. Chinese Foreign Ministry spokesperson Mao Ning says economic and trade issues should be resolved through dialogue and consultation. That is in the works, according to China's Commerce Ministry. It said during Trump's meeting with Chinese leader Xi Jinping last month, both sides agreed to discuss tariff reduction. Jennifer Pak, NPR News, Shanghai.
6: It's NPR.
1: Live from LA's News, I'm Austin Cross. Let's start with election results in the LA mayor's race. Karen Bass is projected to advance to a fall runoff. Right now, she has a little less than 35% of the vote, far less than the 50% needed to avoid a November general election. Last night in Koreatown, she told supporters that the second phase of the campaign starts now.
2: We are going to work together to make sure that we have business opportunities, that we have work opportunities, and when the world comes in 10 short days, the world will be here for the World Cup, and we're going to show them the magic of Los Angeles.
1: Spencer Pratt's in second with more than 30%. He says he's ready for a one-on-one fight.
3: She knows it's on. I hope she's ready, you know, because I literally could not be more excited.
1: All that audio courtesy of our media partners at CBS LA. Nithya Raman.

0: is in third this morning, trailing Pratt by more than 40,000 votes. But she's been gaining ground as more ballots come in. One of the closer races from last night is for L.A. City Attorney. Incumbent Heidi Feldstein Soto currently trails by both Melissa Roy and John McKinney. The top two in that race also advanced to the fall general election. Feldstein Soto is more than 50,000 votes behind one of those spots. But keep in mind, none of the ballots left at drop boxes yesterday have been counted yet. Let's turn to the 40th Congressional District in Orange County, where two incumbent Republicans are facing off. Ken Calvert will be advancing to the general election. He's currently leading Young Kim by nearly 15 points, but both are on pace to compete again in November because of the top two. Moving on, Calvert and Kim are challenging each other because of the redrawn congressional maps from Prop 50. All right, lots of politics, but you know what time it is. We're talking baseball. Something we can all get behind. Dodgers beating the Arizona Diamondbacks 6-5 yesterday. Freddie Freeman hit a two-run homer in that win. Angels lost to the Colorado Rockies 8-2. To get an idea of their struggles, Joe Adell had a ball bounce off his head for a Colorado home run. Oof, you made it through Election Day. So now what? Well, you got to sign up for our limited run newsletter, Make It Make Sense, to get election results delivered right to your inbox. 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We have warmer temperatures on tap today in the Southland, warmer than yesterday. Highs topping out in the mid-70s for the basin, 80s to upper 80s for the valleys, even 90s for the IE. Right now, 54 degrees in Agoura Hills, 57 in Riverside, 707.
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4: 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I'm Steve Inskeep.
5: I'm Leila Fadel.
6: And I'm A. Martinez. There is a new director of national intelligence.
5: President Trump announced Tuesday that the head of the Federal Housing Finance Agency, Bill Pulte, will take on the intelligence role, too, as acting director. Pulte will replace Tulsi Gabbard, who is stepping down at the end of the month. The choice has already drawn sharp criticism for Pulte's lack of experience.
6: NPR White House correspondent Danielle Kurtzleben is here to explain what's going on. So, Danielle, who is Bill Pulte?
7: Well, like Leila said, he is the head of the FHFA, which regulates Fannie Mae and Freddie Mac, and they guarantee home loans in the U.S. Now, Pulte's career prior to that was heavily housing-related. His family owns a large home-building company, and he ran a firm that invested in building products. But his biographies on the FA site and elsewhere do not show any intelligence experience.
6: So, Danielle, maybe it's just me, but to be director of national intelligence, shouldn't you have national intelligence experience, or at least intelligence experience?
7: Well, you sure might think so. And that's a legal matter, in fact. The post-9/11 law that set up the position of DNI says all nominees must have, quote, extensive national security experience. But then Pulte isn't a nominee. Trump is naming him an acting director, so he won't have to go through a Senate confirmation. And remember, this really is a key position right now, with the U.S. engaged with foreign threats around the world during a war with Iran. Now, even some Senate Republicans are skeptical of Pulte, by the way. Here's Texas Republican John Cornyn when he was asked about the appointment.
8: I don't see any evidence of any qualifications for that job.
7: So he was pretty blunt. Meanwhile, when GOP Senate leaders John Thune and Tom Cotton were asked about Pulte's qualifications, they just didn't have much to say yesterday. Now, in describing those qualifications in a social media post, Trump was vague. He said Pulte has, quote, deep experience managing the most sensitive matters in America. But Pulte does have one attribute Trump likes, which is that he's used his position to legally pursue Trump's perceived enemies.
6: Okay, in what way?
7: Well, as the head of a housing agency, he's accused multiple people of mortgage fraud. For example, there's New York Attorney General Letitia James, the administration

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2: The reasons for the fund remain as important as they were before, but we are not moving forward with the fund.
1: Yeah, it doesn't look like President Trump's going to get his nearly $1.8 billion so-called anti-weaponization fund. Now, the latest on that in the sheriff's race in 2 minutes, 7:30.
3: This is LAist 89.3, serving South Pasadena, Southgate, East Los Angeles, East Whittier, and the rest of Greater Los Angeles.
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6: Live from NPR News in Washington, I'm Dave Mattingly. Republican Steve Hilton is leading the vote count in California's gubernatorial primary. Democrats Javier Becerra and Tom Steyer are in second and third place, respectively, with votes still being counted. The top two finishers will face off in November. In the Los Angeles mayoral primary, Democratic Mayor Karen Bass is waiting to see who she'll face in November. At this hour, Republican TV reality TV star Spencer Pratt is in second place, ahead of City Council member Nydia Rahman. Katarina Barton reports on New Mexico's gubernatorial primary.
7: Former Interior

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1: He'll face an uphill battle. Republicans haven't won a statewide office in 10 years. Spending in the governor's primary set a record for the most expensive in state history. The race also saw a high voter turnout thanks to a new semi-open primary system. For NPR News, I'm Katarina Barton in Santa Fe, New Mexico.
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3: Live from LAist News, I'm Austin Cross. Let's look at more election results. In the LA County Sheriff's race, our Jordan Running reports Robert Luna currently has a 20-point lead over his closest opponent.
4: Luna took a sizable lead on former Sheriff Alex Villanueva in the first night of vote counting, with Luna tallying about twice as many votes. Luna defeated Villanueva in the 2022 general election, which went to a November runoff. If Luna earns more than 50% of the vote, he'll be reelected to another term as sheriff. Otherwise, the top two candidates will face off in November. Jordan Running, LAist News.
3: LA County voters didn't appear to support a sales tax increase for health care. Measure ER is currently trailing, with less than 47% saying yes on the hike. It would raise the sales tax a half percentage point to help offset the effects of federal health care cuts. Supporters said it would raise $1 billion a year to pay for clinics and staff. Now, keep in mind, mail-in ballots and Tuesday's votes are going to take a few days to be counted. LA County Registrar Recorder Dean Logan says that the slow pace is part of the process, even though some might find it frustrating.
5: It's crazy, and maybe it's even stupid that it takes this long for votes to be counted in California. I want to emphasize, it's not stupid, it's not crazy, it's actually the law in California.
3: Logan says as many as 300,000 to 400,000 ballots were expected to make it to drop boxes yesterday, and none were counted last night. In other news, mosquitoes in Newport Beach have tested positive for West Nile virus, the first this year in Orange County. The infected bugs were found in an area between John Wayne Airport and Jamboree Road, south of Campus Drive. Crews will continue surveillance, inspections, and control efforts in that area. Now, you can reduce the threat of mosquitoes by removing any standing water around your home and cleaning bird baths and pet water bowls. And Uber has released its annual list of things people leave behind in their cars. LA is the fifth most forgetful city on their list, and the most commonly forgotten items, they're not going to surprise you, phones, wallets, keys. But some of the more wild things include a 75-gallon fish tank, a dishwasher, even a child's prosthetic eye. Check in your commute west of Rancho Cucamonga. A disabled vehicle is blocking the left lane of the 210 west at Mountain Avenue. 30-minute delays are happening there. For more LAist news and the latest election results, go to our website, laist.com, at 7:34.
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7: It's Morning Edition from NPR News. I'm A. Martinez in Los Angeles, California.
8: And I'm Leila Fadel in Washington, D.C. In California, the primary race to replace Governor Gavin Newsom remains too close to call. Democrat Javier Becerra and Republican Steve Hilton are leading the field. Under state rules, candidates of all parties compete together for two spots in the November general election. It's the same for Congress and the race for Los Angeles mayor, another race we're watching. Marisa Lagos of KQED Publica Media in San Francisco has been watching the races up and down the ballot, and she joins me now this morning. Good morning, Marisa. You must be tired.
9: Morning, Leila. It's been a night.
8: So what are you

0: seeing so far while the ballots are still being counted?
1: Yeah, well, you know, former Fox News host and businessman Steve Hilton, the Republican who is endorsed by President Trump, is on top by a very slim margin. He's run a pretty traditional Republican campaign talking about cutting taxes and regulation and ending one-party Democratic rule. You have Javier Becerra, former Health and Human Services Secretary under Joe Biden, a Democrat, very close on his heels. He's really seen as the establishment Democrat. Mm-hmm. He's got a lot of business support, and he surged after Democratic Congressman Eric Swalwell dropped out of the race amid accusations of sexual assault and harassment. But billionaire Democratic activist Tom Steyer, who ran as a progressive, dropped over $200 million of his own money into the race. He's still in the mix. He's in third, and because we have a lot, millions of ballots still left to be counted, it is too close to completely count him out.
0: Now, let's turn to the congressional races. Democrats led a redistricting effort in California in response to President Trump's Republican redistricting push. How has that been shaken out?
1: Yeah, I mean, one of the biggest surprises so far, but again, this could change, is that there's a chance that one of those districts that was changed to be safe for Democrats could end up locking out Democrats.
0: Oh, wow.
1: This is where Sacramento area Foothill, Sierra Foothill Representative Kevin Kiley, who left the Republican Party to run, he is in first place there. And as of now, former State Senator Richard Pan, a Democrat, is locked in a fight for second place with a GOP candidate, Michael Stansfield. That would be a huge embarrassment to Democrats, although I think it's unlikely that Stansfield can pull it out. Mm-hmm. The other race that's really fascinating is in the Central Valley. Democrats have been dying to knock off GOP Representative David Valadao. He's easily in the runoff in November, but the race for number two has been really interesting, an intra-party fight between progressive Randy Villegas, who's leading, and Assemblymember Yasmeen Bains, who is a few points behind. She got help from national Democrats, angered a lot of local Democrats. He has the endorsement of Bernie Sanders, so kind of one of those ideological Democratic fights.
0: One more race we're watching and has been getting a lot of national attention is the mayoral contest in Los Angeles, where a reality star is really making waves. Is he moving forward?
1: As of now, he's in number two. We're talking about Spencer Pratt,
0: right,
1: of the Hills fame. He also sells crystals online. Very sort of flamboyant out there candidate who really has run against the establishment after his house did burn down in the Pacific Palisades fires last year. Incumbent Mayor Karen Bass will make the runoff. But there is, you know, a question as to whether he can stay in that number two spot above a progressive city council member, Nithya Raman, who entered the race late, a former ally of Bass. It would be hard for Pratt to win that race, but there's this anti-incumbent sentiment in the air right now, and he's got some really high-profile, high-net-worth supporters, so we're going to be keeping an eye on that. That would be an interesting race, to say the least.
0: Marisa Lagos is a politics correspondent at KQED in San Francisco, where she also co-hosts the podcast Political Breakdown. Thank you so much.
1: My pleasure.
2: The Trump administration's plan for a nearly $1.8 billion fund to pay people who claim to have been targets of politicized investigations are over.
0: Yeah, that's what Acting Attorney General Todd Blanche told Congress on Tuesday. For almost 2 weeks, the Trump administration has faced political blowback over the idea that it would hand out money from what it called an anti-weaponization fund.
2: NPR Justice correspondent Ryan Lucas was watching that congressional testimony. Ryan, what was this hearing about, and what did Blanche have to say?
3: So Blanche was on the Hill for a hearing before House lawmakers that was focused on the Justice Department's budget. But there's been a lot of chatter about this nearly $1.8 billion fund that the department has created to compensate people who believe they were victims of politicized prosecutions. A day earlier, the Justice Department had put out a statement that it would abide by a court ruling, putting the fund on hold until at least June 12th while a lawsuit challenging it plays out in court. And then at yesterday's hearing, Blanche was asked what the department's plans were after that date. He said the department is dropping its plans for the funds, full stop. And Blanche then added this in an exchange with New York Democrat Grace Meng.
4: The reasons for the fund, I think, remain as important as they were before, but we are not moving forward with the fund.
5: Not moving forward ever?
4: Correct.
5: Oh, there's no more fund then.
3: Now, Blanche was asked to put that into writing, and he said, in essence, he sees no reason to do that, which was cause for a bit of skepticism.
2: Okay, so Blanche says no more fund ever, but as legendary radio broadcaster Paul Harvey used to do, Ryan, let us know the rest of the story.
3: Right, well, remember, this fund was created as part of a settlement between Trump and the Justice Department to end Trump's $10 billion lawsuit against the IRS over the leak of his tax returns. Trump wouldn't get any money from the fund, but as part of the deal, the IRS is barred from pursuing any claims, any probes, any audits against Trump, his family, or his companies over past tax issues. And Blanche told lawmakers that part of the settlement still stands. It is still in effect. So in other words, Trump, his family, his businesses are still shielded from IRS investigations of past tax returns.
2: All right. So how did that go down with members in Congress?
3: Well, look, from the beginning, Democrats have railed against this whole settlement. They say this was a slush fund for the president to dole out taxpayer money to his supporters and allies at a time, Democrats note, when a lot of Americans are really struggling to make ends meet. And a lot of Democrats say Blanche's announcement just falls short. Senator Elizabeth Warren, for example, said that promises are not enough here. She says this fund needs to be blocked in law. And she also noted that under this arrangement, Trump, as I just said, remains shielded from IRS scrutiny.
2: What about Republicans?
3: Well, yeah, Republicans are really the bigger question here. This fund has been a rare issue where we have seen a lot of members of the GOP, particularly in the Senate, publicly come out against President Trump. Many of the Republicans dislike the possibility that Capitol rioters who attacked police on January 6, 2021, could have received payouts. That Republican pushback has held up some of the administration's legislative priorities, including most notably funding for immigration enforcement. Now, Senate Majority Leader John Thune said yesterday he hoped that Blanche's statement would ease Republican concerns that have held up immigration funding and give the party the votes that it needs to ultimately push that funding bill over the line.
2: All right, that's NPR's Ryan Lucas. Ryan, thanks a lot.
3: Thank you.
2: This is NPR News.
6: It's LAist 89.3. I'm Austin Cross. Let's go outside. Morning clouds and fog along the coast today, clearing to sunshine this afternoon with valley temps climbing to the mid-80s to low 90s. Winds pick up this evening. We want to take a minute to thank the LA's listeners who make Morning Edition possible, like Diane Lohr in Wildomar and Chandrabala Alamshaw in Huntington Beach. It's time for BBC Headlines now.
7: Good morning, I'm Tracy Burcham at the BBC. Ukraine says it's hit a Russian warship in a port near St. Petersburg as part of a wave of drone attacks targeting the area. Vitaly Shevchenko is in Kyiv.
8: The Ukrainian general staff said they targeted the oil terminal in St. Petersburg and also a naval base in Kronstadt, which is a short distance away, striking a number of naval ships.
7: Officials in Indonesia have arrested the former head of the country's free school meals program, which has been plagued by mass food poisonings and allegations of corruption. Dadan Hindayana and his two deputies were sacked. The BBC's Lisa Tambunan has more.
9: Dadan Hindayana's arrest follows an overnight raid by the Attorney General's office on the headquarters of the National Nutritional Agency, the government body which oversees the multi-billion dollar free meals program. His two sacked former deputies have also been detained. Thousands of children across Indonesia have fallen ill since the program was launched in January last year.
7: A one-day general strike over labor reforms in Portugal has caused widespread disruption to public services, including transport, hospitals and schools. Hundreds of flights and trains have been cancelled. Greek police have arrested another 13 people as part of an ongoing investigation into a multi-million dollar farm subsidy scandal. Dozens of farmers have already been charged. I'm Tracy Burcham at the BBC in London.
10: As hurricane season begins, FEMA, the department usually tasked with disaster management, faces depleted funds and workers. We'll talk to the acting FEMA administrator next time here and now.
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6: It's Morning Edition on LAist 89.3. I'm Austin Cross. Early election results show Fox News personality Steve Hilton, former Attorney General Javier Becerra, and billionaire Tom Steyer in the top three spots in the governor's race. But there's a lot more votes to be counted. Not clear who's going to face off in November. For a closer look at the results from the election, we turn to LAist correspondent Frank Stoltz, who joins me live. Hello, Frank.
14: Good morning.
6: So talk to us about the governor's race.
14: Well, Steve Hilton has 28% of the vote right now, Becerra 25%, Steyer with 20%. The Associated Press has not yet called this race. Political analysts say more progressive voters voted late, so Steyer may very well surge as votes continue to be tallied. What's notable about this race, Austin, was President Trump's endorsement of Hilton. Becerra's come from behind standing. He was in single digits just 8 weeks ago, and Steyer spending more than $200 million on his campaign, still pulling third. The top two finishers will go to the November general election.
6: $200 million. I was just listening to him speak last night. He is not conceding yet. As far as he's concerned, he is still in it. Let's talk about the L.A. mayor's race. What's the latest there?
14: Well, the Associated Press says incumbent Mayor Karen Bass has made the runoff. Right now, she has 35% of the vote. The question is, who will she face in November? Reality TV personality Spencer Pratt is second at 30%. City Council member Nithya Raman is in third place with 22% of the vote. Again, progressives tended to vote later in this election, so Raman still has a chance of making the runoff. Spencer Pratt raised the most money in this race, much of it from around the country. He raised $3.7 million. Bass raised $3.2 million, and Raman raised a little less than $1 million. Raman benefited from $1.3 million in city matching funds. At a party last night, Bass sounded confident, perhaps because she's likely going to beat Pratt in a runoff, because Pratt is a Republican and LA is overwhelmingly Democratic. Pratt sounded equally confident, noting the incumbent's lack of popularity among voters.
6: Overwhelmingly Democrat. About 70% voted for Kamala Harris in 2024. So that's what they're looking at right now. There's an interesting turn, Frank, in the city attorney's race in L.A. The incumbent is in trouble. What is happening there?
14: Yeah, embattled city attorney Heidi Feldstein Soto has just 20% of the vote. Marissa Roy, a deputy attorney general in the State Department of Justice, is first at the moment with 37% of the vote. She had the backing of the Democratic Socialists of America, Democratic Party, and her boss, Attorney General Rob Bonta. John McKinney, a county deputy district attorney, is in second place with 33%. He only raised $150,000, Austin, but special interest poured more than $3 million into his campaign, outside spending in support of McKinney. Other races, Controller Kenneth Mejia is leading his one challenger, Zach Zokoloff, 59-41%. And in the L.A. County Sheriff's race, incumbent Robert Luna may be pushed into a runoff with former Sheriff Alex Villanueva. That would be a repeat of 2022's contest. Luna has 44% to Villanueva's 24%.
6: There's been some questions raised about the city attorney in recent reporting by our Nick Gerda. You can find that on our website. One last thing before I let you go, Frank Stoltz. Public health officials in L.A. County were closely watching Measure ER. That's a half-cent sales tax increase. How's that doing?
14: Well, the measure's very close so far, with 53% voting no. If it loses, that would be a huge blow to public health officials who were counting on the new revenue to offset more than $2 billion in federal funding cuts over the next couple of years.
6: We have been talking with LAist correspondent Frank Stoltz bright and early this morning. Frank, thanks so much for coming in.
14: Thank you.
6: Some other stories we're watching for you. Washington Post reports two GOP lawmakers are introducing a resolution today that could end nearly $4 billion in annual military aid that the U.S. sends to Israel, replacing it with a deal where Israel buys American weapons directly. Stay with LAist 89.3 for more of today's top news.
15: Hi, this is Larry Mantle. 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
17: 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He's nearly 83, recovering from lung cancer. 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

0: both down about 0.4%. The 10-year Treasury yield is down at 4.49%.
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0: In the late 1990s, figure skating was one of the most watched sports in America. There were competing tours, made-for-TV specials, and household names like Michelle Kwan. Skating has lost some of its mainstream popularity, but that might be about to change, as Oregon Public Broadcasting's Lillian Karabake explains.
2: Inside Portland's Memorial Coliseum, a sold-out crowd of figure skating fans are on their feet for Stars on Ice. The skating tour is seeing record turnout that hasn't happened for decades. After Team USA's gold at the Olympics in Milan, interest in figure skating is at its peak. And that can mean dollars.
3: In that Olympic year, it's really an opportunity for athletes to get a lot of new eyes and perspectives on them and hopefully leverage that into financial opportunities.
2: That's Olympic ice dancer Evan Bates. He has seen this over the 5 Olympics he's competed in, but
3: this time feels different, I think. Of course, the success of Team USA is unprecedented and huge, and we have the names and the personalities to hopefully keep people coming back for more.
2: Bates took home 2 medals from Milan with his partner and wife, Madison Chalk.
4: Want to just seize the opportunities that come around once every 4 years.
2: But the window for those big-name sponsorships is typically short in a niche sport like figure skating. Figure skating analyst Jackie Wong says this Olympic cycle produced something the sport hasn't seen, breakout mainstream appeal in Alyssa Liu and Ilya Malinin.
5: They both have a kind of star quality that American audiences really like.
2: And they're both cashing in. Malinin is sponsored by Coca-Cola, Samsung, and Google, among others. Liu won 2 gold medals in Milan and became the only figure skater signed with Nike.
5: Elite skaters in the U.S. are trying to figure out, how do I finish wringing out the marketability of this kind of short attention span period where they are known?
2: The skating world is hoping that this Olympic bounce lasts longer than just a few months. Backstage at Stars on Ice, producer Byron Allen said he's optimistic that this is the boost the sport needs to bring it back to its 90s heyday.
6: The more marketable talent you've got, the more marketable a show you have. And we haven't had this kind of star power in a long time.
2: Allen says tours like this are also an investment in skating's future. Learn to skate programs usually see about a 10% bump in enrollment after the Olympics. But United States Figure Skating estimates that's closer to 30% this year.
6: My job is to create the next generation of stars.
2: And maybe one of those athletes will be as marketable and likable as this generation. In Portland, I'm Lillian Karabake for Marketplace.
0: And in Washington, I'm Nancy Marshall Genzer with the Marketplace Morning Report from APM, American Public Media.
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8: Austin Cross with you on this Wednesday. Thanks so much for waking up with LAist this morning. Air Talks coming up at 9. Larry Mantle will keep breaking down the election results with experts and reporters. He's going to hear from you. That's all coming up this morning at 9 here on LAist, 89.3. But we have more Morning Edition for you just ahead. It's 8 o'clock.
9: Even as mega drought persists in western states, San Diego actually has a surplus of water. The secret? Desalination. All things considered today at 4 here on LAist 89.3.
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8: Good morning. It's early, but it looks like California's governor's race is heading toward a Hilton Becerra showdown in November. It's Morning Edition on LAist 89.3. I'm Austin Cross.
11: Well, guess what? The underdog stayed in the fight. Californians really will have the chance to vote for change.
8: We'll check in on that and on the L.A. mayor's race.
12: Councilmember Nithya Raman blamed a MAGA machine for opposing her campaign, which challenged Bass.
8: And we'll hear from Barry Manilow. Nope, not about politics. He's back with new music and says writing jingles early in his career taught him everything.
13: It taught me how to write a pop song because the rules are the same. You've got to grab the listener within the first 15 seconds. You need a catchy hook.
8: And we'll have more on his new album. Looks like we made it to Wednesday, June 3rd. National news from NPR comes at you next.
14: Live from NPR News in Washington, I'm Korva Coleman. President Trump confirms he told Israel's prime minister that he's crazy. He used an expletive during a call this week that halted planned Israeli airstrikes on Lebanon's capital. Itai Stern reports from Tel Aviv.
15: Trump was asked by conservative writer Miranda Devine on her show Pot Force One about the Axios report and if he had cursed at Netanyahu and called him crazy. Trump confirmed he did and added,
16: "Yeah, I was a little bit perturbed at his constantly fighting with Lebanon. You know, at some point I said, Bibi, we got to stop this. We got to stop it."
15: Trump says despite their differences, the two leaders have worked well together, but they are increasingly at odds. Trump wants to end the war with Iran, and Netanyahu's pushed back. Iran, however, says any ceasefire deal must include Lebanon. For NPR News, I'm Itai Stern in Tel Aviv.
14: President Trump has tapped a new acting director of national intelligence. It's the current head of the Federal Housing Finance Agency, Bill Pulte. His current job is to regulate agencies that guarantee home loans in the U.S., but he has no apparent experience in the intelligence field. NPR's Danielle Kurtz-Laban says that could be a difficulty.
17: The post-9/11 law that set up the position of DNI says all nominees must have, quote, extensive national security experience. But Pulte isn't a nominee. Trump is naming him an acting director, so he won't have to go through a Senate confirmation. And remember, this really is a key position right now, with the U.S. engaged with foreign threats around the world during a war with Iran.
14: And NPR's Danielle Kurtz-Laban reporting. Results are coming in for the mayor's race in Los Angeles. Incumbent Karen Bass has advanced to the November election. The Associated Press has not called a second candidate to advance in the race, but it appears it may be former reality TV star Spencer Pratt. Steve Futterman reports from Los Angeles.
18: Karen Bass, facing opposition from both the left and right, ended up getting the most votes. It's looking likely that her opponent will be Spencer Pratt. Both were talking last night as if they will be facing each other. Pratt says the voters want change.
19: "I just believe there's a lot of Los Angeles that is so excited to hear a non-politician. I don't want to be a politician."
18: Bass, who's been criticized by Pratt for the way she handled last year's deadly wildfires, says L.A. has challenges, but is still thriving.
20: "Los Angeles is the creative capital of the world, where we dream and we make our dreams come true."
18: The office is nonpartisan, but Bass is a Democrat, Pratt a Republican, and Democrats have a huge registration advantage. For NPR News, I'm Steve Futterman in Los Angeles.
14: And you're listening to NPR News from Washington.
8: Live from LA's News, I'm Austin Cross. Let's start with the results from the California governor's race. With about 58% of votes counted, Steve Hilton is leading with a little less than 28% of the vote. He says voters are looking for a fresh start.
11: "Californians really will have the chance to vote for change in November and take our state in a new direction."
8: Javier Becerra is coming in second with about 25.5%. He's calling himself the long shot who fought his way to the top.
21: "Almost immediately, he's counted out. An afterthought, overlooked by many, outspent by a ton. Even called along the way to drop out and save us all the trouble. Well, guess what? The underdog stayed in the fight."
8: Tom Steyer's in third and trailing Becerra by close to 300,000 votes. He's not conceding, instead talking about corporate money in the race.
22: "Usually they're confident that if they spend enough, whoever's threatening their profits will be forced to back down and go away."
8: And Katie Porter has conceded, saying she's proud of what her campaign stood for.
23: "It was a corporate-free campaign, a campaign that took not one penny from corporations. It's the only campaign that we can say that about in this race."
8: And GOP Sheriff Chad Bianco is trailing at 11%, but told supporters he has no regrets.
24: "I cannot
1: bottom of my heart how appreciative I am for all of you. So thank you all.
3: Counting continues. Final results could take days. Let's turn to the race for California Insurance Commissioner. This is an important election because wildfires have caused some insurers to pause or cancel policies in the state, creating a crisis for homeowners. Two Democrats are currently leading, San Francisco's Jane Kim and Palisades State Senator Ben Allen. But Republican insurance agent Stacey Korsgaden is a close third and is currently less than 80,000 votes from the top two. In other news, the UCLA men's golf team will play for a national championship today. The Bruins take on Auburn at La Costa Resort in Carlsbad. UCLA last won a national championship in golf in 2008. Looking outside, look for highs to top out in the 70s to lower 80s. It's going to be warmer in the valleys, could get up to low 90s. So you made it through Election Day. Now what? 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You can get that on our website, laist.com/makeitmakesense. Looking outside right now, 61 degrees in downtown Los Angeles, 59 in Laguna Beach, 60 in Riverside, 58 in Burbank at 8:07.
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5: It's Morning Edition from NPR News. I'm Leila Fadel in Washington, D.C.
24: And I'm A. Martinez in Los Angeles, California. Another round of primaries offer a glimpse into the midterm landscape.
5: Last night, President Trump's pick for governor of Iowa lost his race. The loss is a blow for Trump, who has seen almost all of his chosen candidates this cycle sail to victory or advance to runoff elections. Democratic voters chose candidates they hope give them the best shot at flipping congressional seats in November.
24: NPR political reporter Stephen Fowler has been watching all the primaries for us. He's here with some pretty important takeaways. So let's start with Iowa, a state with a number of competitive races in November. What do the matchups look like?
25: Well, Democrats chose their nominee for U.S. Senate. Republicans chose their pick for governor. Three of the four House races are indeed viewed as the few competitive races in November. For Senate, the nominee is State House Representative Josh Turek. He's a Paralympian who holds a seat that voted for Trump and argued that his background and campaign strategy is the best way for Democrats to win in a red state. Primary voters agreed, picking him over a progressive state senator by a 2-1 margin. Turek now faces Republican Congresswoman Ashley Hinson, who had a nominal challenger in her race.
24: What about Iowa's governor's race?
25: Rob Sand is the Democratic nominee. He ran unopposed and is the only statewide Democratic elected official. While Trump-endorsed Republican Congressman Randy Feenstra, ultimately the Associated Press called the race for businessman Zach Lane in a narrow victory that also allowed Iowa Republican voters to signal displeasure with the president. That race starts out as a true toss-up for November.
24: All right, now Montana, another red state where Democrats are hopeful they could capitalize on Trump's unpopularity.
25: Montana's 1st District is an open race where Democrats see a shot in this particular political environment where Trump has lost a little bit of support from Republicans and a lot of it from basically everyone else. The Senate race is another interesting one there. That's because of a candidate who wasn't on the ballot yesterday. Independent Seth Bodnar outraised the Trump-backed U.S. attorney and all of the Democratic candidates in another race worth watching.
24: All right, so I'm in California. It takes a little while to count all the votes here, thanks to the state's mail-in voting laws. Anything, though, that we do know based on what's been tallied so far?
25: Well, as you also know, in California, the top two advance to the general election, regardless of party. So for the governor's race, we do know that almost all of the 60 candidates on the ballot won't make that short list. Sorry, Barack D. Obama Shaw and Living for God and Country DeMott. There is a three-person race for the top two spots. Billionaire Tom Steyer, former Health and Human Services Secretary Javier Becerra, and former Fox News host Steve Hilton, a Republican backed by Trump. This is important because it's possible that the two Democrats advance, leaving Republicans without a top-of-the-ticket champion to help them with some House races affected by redistricting.
0: The past few weeks, we've been tracking the incumbents in both parties who have lost their primary. Anyone else to add to the list?
25: Well, there are a number of older California incumbent Democrats who face challengers from younger candidates who want generational change. So far, those older incumbents are all in first place, but November is a long way away. After California redrew their lines late last year, several California Republicans are finding themselves in much more difficult races. Some of them retired, one became an independent, and then there's Ken Calvert and Young Kim. These two Republican lawmakers were drawn together in the nationwide redistricting war and will face off in November. And in the South Dakota Republican governor's primary, the frontrunner heading into a runoff there is a political outsider who finished ahead of the incumbent governor, the state's sole House representative, and Speaker of the State House in a tight four-way race.
0: All right, that is NPR political reporter Stephen Fowler. Stephen, thanks.
25: Thank you.
5: Okay, so let's get some analysis of these primary results with Matthew Klein. He follows U.S. House and governor's races for the Cook Political Report. Good morning, Matthew.
2: Good morning.
5: So we just heard from our correspondent there kind of the wins in the most closely watched races. What else stood out to you from these six statewide primaries?
2: Well, I think the biggest result of the night was probably the shocking defeat of Randy Feenstra in the gubernatorial contest in Iowa. And I don't say shocking because we didn't necessarily see it as a possibility. I think we did. There was, you know, for a while we had it become clear that Feenstra had a pretty serious base problem heading into this primary. But because Donald Trump chose to back him at the last minute, and Trump rarely chooses to get behind candidates who are unsuccessful, and Feenstra ultimately fell to Zach Lane by less than a point in that primary, and he had begun it as a very clear favorite. And that itself is surprising.
5: I mean, what was it in that race? I mean, because the president has endorsed a lot of candidates who ended up beating incumbents in these primaries. What were the main factors that led to the loss here?
2: I think Feenstra ran a very overconfident campaign. He began as the front runner. He was by far the most well-known commodity in the field when the contest began. And there was sort of an air of inevitability about the way that he conducted his race, where he didn't participate in a lot of the events on the ground, debates or candidate forums. And of course, Iowa is a state where voters have a very high expectation that their candidates are going to come and hear from them directly. And I think there was also just a sort of sense among the party's grassroots that Feenstra was too tied in with the Washington establishment. Trump never, he did endorse, but it came very late in this race on May 29th, 3 days before voters went to the polls. And so it's not clear that it really had much time to sink in. It's not clear how many people knew about that endorsement in the home stretch. So ultimately, I think Feenstra was just sort of caught off guard by a more populist challenge from a candidate who was very good on the stump.
5: We've seen voters really drawn to these populist, anti-establishment candidates generally. Did that show up in the results in these primaries?
2: I think so. I mean, certainly that result in Iowa. Democrats are running in the Senate race, sort of an interesting campaign as well. And we moved that race rating last night to reflect the fact that that has become increasingly competitive. Josh Turek, who is a state representative from Council Bluffs area, he is a candidate with an intriguing background, and he's hoping to put some of the party's discontent and the overall electorate's discontent with the state of the economy in play in that Senate race. We moved it to lean Republican, reflecting, you know, we still view Ashley Hinson, the Republican nominee, as the favorite in that contest. But this is, a race that Democrats feel increasingly optimistic about. The gubernatorial contest we have known for a long time was going to be competitive. Democrats think that could help them as they head into a unified front heading into this general election. And ultimately, I think the state of tariffs in Iowa has put Democrats in a position to be, more competitive than normal.
5: In New Jersey, 7th Congressional District Democrat Rebecca Bennett will face off against Republican Representative Thomas Kane Jr., who hasn't been seen in Congress since March. How is that contest shaping up?
2: Well, it's a very awkward contest right now because we don't know where Tom Kaine is, and we don't have a lot of answers about his situation. I think every day that goes by where we don't have answers and where he's not out there voting and doing his job and appealing to voters on the campaign trail is another day where we have to assume that's probably going to take something of a toll on him in the general election. Now, Rebecca Bennett is a very strong candidate, very much in the mold of the now governor of New Jersey, Mikey Sherrill, with military experience. And I think, you know, this is going to be a very competitive race no matter what, but a lot is going to hinge on what ultimately happens with Tom Kaine Jr. Just how long does it take before we get an answer from him on where he has been? And do voters buy that that was a reasonable enough excuse for not showing up to work for more than 2 months?
5: So Democrats really are hoping to take the majority in Congress in the midterms. Looking at the races, the primary races that you follow, California obviously still finalizing its count. What are the party's chances?
2: You know, I think the party still has a pretty good shot, even with all the redistricting war that has taken place this cycle. We're still waiting to see what happens in California's 22nd district. That's where there's been a pretty contentious primary. Democrats would prefer Jasmeet Bains, a more moderate candidate, to emerge on top. But it does look like in many of these races, in Iowa in particular, they will have a very good chance at flipping some of the seats that they need. They only need, of course, 3 seats to get to the majority. I think that's still very doable in this environment.
5: Matthew Klein is an analyst with the Cook Political Report. Thank you.
2: Thank you.
24: The Supreme Court cleared the way last night for Alabama to use a congressional district map favored by Republicans. Here's NPR legal affairs correspondent Nina Totenberg.
6: In an unsigned order, the court's conservative supermajority overturned a 3-judge district court panel that just last week found that the map is, quote, tainted by intentional race-based discrimination. The ruling means that Alabama's 2026 midterm elections will feature 6 Republican-leaning districts and 1 Democratic-leaning seat. It's a decision that directly contradicts the court's own ruling of 3 years ago, which required the creation of a second majority-minority district in a state that's one-quarter African-American. What happened to so dramatically change the legal landscape? In April, the Supreme Court's conservative supermajority all but gutted what remained of the 1965 Voting Rights Act and sent the Alabama case back to the lower court to evaluate in light of the most recent decision. The 3-judge panel that reviewed the case consisted of 3 Republican-appointed judges, 2 of them Trump appointees. All agreed that the state legislature's redistricting plan was based on intentional race-based discrimination. That prompted Alabama to immediately return to the Supreme Court, arguing that the map was partisan, not racially discriminatory. And last night, the state got what it wanted from the court's conservative majority. Justice Sonia Sotomayor wrote for the 3 dissenters. She accused the conservatives of choosing chaos over a tried and tested congressional map that protects a system familiar to all voters and election officials instead of a, quote, never-before-used congressional map that will require officials to change the voter registrations of hundreds of thousands of voters in just days at best, a task that Alabama previously represented would take months. Nina Totenberg, NPR News, Washington.
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3: It's LAist 89.3. I'm Austin Cross. Longtime 60 Minutes correspondent Scott Pelley has been fired from CBS after calling out the show's new executive producer. We're going to have more on that, plus the latest on the election and what our reporter Nick Gert is seeing in Orange County. But first, AirTalk's Larry Mantle's here to tell us what's on tap for this morning. Good morning, Larry.
7: Hey, good morning, Austin. We're also going to use Nick coming up on AirTalk today as we'll take the baton from you and continue with election coverage today on AirTalk. As much as I'd love to talk about Scott Pelley in 60 Minutes, we'll do that tomorrow on AirTalk. We're already working to book that segment. But today it's all elections. So we're going to be talking with a number of political commentators and professors. professors about it. Our Frank Stoltz will be joining us as well to talk about the L.A. City races, where we've got some rather surprising results. L.A. City attorney race is one. I haven't seen anything like that. Again, it's very early returns, but we'll talk about what we're seeing there. The mayor's race, of course, the gubernatorial race, and much more. So listeners can ask questions about what they're seeing in these early returns so far, but that's all what's coming up on today's Air Talk. Our guests, including Jack Pitney of Claremont McKenna College. Oh, yeah. Yeah, we'll be talking with him, Sarah Sigwani of Pomona College, and many others.
3: All right, that's a big show. That's Air Talk, Larry Mantle, coming up at 9. Larry, thanks so much.
7: Thanks, Austin.
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18: 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Barry Manilow is recovering from lung cancer. He's a singer who was huge on radio in the 1970s.

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1: A little morning dance party for everybody. Well, coming up on Morning Edition, I'm going to talk live with LA's correspondent Nick Gerda. He just stepped into the studio. He's going to break down the election in Orange County, where there's some closely watched. There's a congressional race, control of the Board of Supervisors, a lot on the line. That's in 2 minutes, 8:30.
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6: Live from NPR News, I'm Lakshmi Singh. Six states held primary elections yesterday. In California, the two leading candidates for governor are Republican Steve Hilton and Democrat Javier Becerra. From member station KQED, Guy Marzorati reports there are many ballots still left to count.
7: Hilton, a former Fox News commentator, surged in the polls after an endorsement from President Donald Trump.
8: Change is coming to California, and it's long overdue.
7: Becerra, the former U.S. Secretary of Health and Human Services, gained support late in the campaign.
9: Like my parents, I never gave up. Never stop putting one foot in front of the other.
7: Democratic investor Tom Steyer is in third behind Hilton and Becerra. For NPR News, I'm Guy Marzorati in San Francisco.
6: The administration's dropping a taxpayer-supported $1.776 billion anti-weaponization fund, according to Acting Attorney General Todd Blanche's remarks to Congress yesterday. NPR's Ryan Lucas reports on what remains of the resolution that led President Trump to drop his $10 billion suit against the IRS.
10: As part of the deal, the IRS is barred from pursuing any claim.

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1: The votes are still being counted, and that's expected to take quite some time, but here's where things stand right now. A lot of attention is on the County Board of Supervisors. They control nearly $11 billion in annual spending on public health, law enforcement, homelessness, and mental health services, among many other things. Mm. It takes just three supervisors to form a controlling majority. Now, these are officially nonpartisan races, but the political parties are interesting to note. 4 years ago, Democrats won a majority on the board for the first time since the 1970s. Now, all three of the Democrat-held seats are up, and Republicans are determined to try and take at least one back and get a controlling majority. Two of these races in particular are very tight right now.
2: All right, so what can you tell us about those races?
1: So in the Southern and Coastal 5th District, incumbent Democrat Katrina Foley is trying to fend off Republican challenger Diane Dixon. The latest results have Dixon ahead of Foley by several points, 49% to 45%. Over in the Northwestern 4th District, Republican Tim Shaw is ahead of Democrat Connor Trout, 34% to 31%. And like I said, there are still a lot of ballots left to count. And the general trend has been that Republican voters tend to vote earlier, Democrat voters tend to vote later. And so the later counting of votes tend to tilt Democrat, but we really don't know until those results come in.
2: Definitely a lot more to watch for there in the coming days. There's also a congressional race, Nick, in the OC that's been closely watched. What's happening there?
1: Yeah, so this is the 40th congressional district. That includes parts of Riverside County, but also Anaheim Hills in OC and Mission Viejo, Rancho Santa Margarita. It was significantly redrawn as part of Prop 50. It's now pitting two incumbent Republican Congress members against each other, Ken Calvert and Young Kim. The latest results show them both on track to make the runoff against each other. Calvert is ahead of Kim right now, and that would shut out any Democratic candidates from the November election runoff for that seat.
2: All right, so much to watch. That's LAist's Nick Gerda with the latest election results in Orange County. Nick Gerda, thanks so much for coming on.
1: Great to be here.
2: It's 8:34.
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4: 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I'm E. Martinez in Los Angeles, California.
5: And I'm Leila Fadeli in Washington, D.C. An uncivil war within CBS News in 60 Minutes broke into the open last night. CBS fired veteran correspondent Scott Pelley. New editor-in-chief Barry Weiss has sought to assert control of the network's news division in 60 Minutes, its most prestigious and profitable news program. Pelley accused the show's new executive producer of being unqualified for the job and Weiss of trying to murder the show after she fired two of its award-winning correspondents and its executive producer. NPR's David Folkenflik has been covering the story and joins us now. Hey, David.
6: Good morning, Leila.
5: So how did these internal tensions become so combustible?
6: Well, this was a staff meeting on Monday that boiled into the open. The way to think of it from a bit of a distance is you're seeing a group of people who had previously been outsiders trying to take control of an insular culture. Mm-hmm. 60 Minutes is the most watched TV news show in America. You had Barry Weiss, who was brought in just last October from the News and Views site, the Free Press, a center-right site at that, with no experience in television, deciding she wanted to assert control of this property, perhaps the most valuable at CBS News. She fired top executives of the show last week. She ousted two correspondents. And concerns had bubbled up in recent months about Weiss's involvement and editing of the show, that she had been accused of holding up stories and inserting material more favorable to President Trump and to Israel. She brought in a new executive producer with no TV news experience also, named Nick Bilton. And Scott Pelley at this

0: Eating Monday told Bilton that he wasn't welcome, he wasn't qualified, and he trotted out that murder line saying Weitz was trying to murder the show.
1: Yeah, and so I'm hearing you say, this is the most watched TV news show in America. It's prestigious. It's profitable. So what is CBS actually trying to achieve here?
0: Well, Weitz came in and she had been openly concerned about what she contends is sort of anti-Trump bias in the mainstream media and CBS itself. Mm-hmm. She and Bilton said that what they're really trying to do is refashion 60 Minutes for the digital age. But it's worth understanding also the context in which she was brought in. David Ellison only took over CBS's parent company Paramount last summer with the approval of President Trump's regulators. He's now seeking approval from the Trump administration for a much bigger deal to take over Warner Brothers Discovery, the parent company of HBO, and not unrelatedly, CNN. And, you know, he and his father, the co-founder of Oracle, have essentially allied themselves with the president in their pursuit of doing so.
1: What have we heard from CBS and Pelley since the firing?
2: So there have basically been dueling statements. Nick Bilton sent out an email to Pelley, which we've obtained. He called Pelley performatively hostile. He said Pelley had hijacked his first staff meeting with colleagues there, and that he had deep antipathy towards the vision he had for 60 Minutes. Pelley put out a statement late last night that he shared with me. He's not only a correspondent 60 Minutes, but the former anchor of the CBS Evening News. He says 60 Minutes has lost its DNA. And perhaps more seriously, he alleges executives sought to make him inject falsehoods, bias, and unverified claims into his stories. He said he deflected those efforts. CBS has not responded to my queries about those claims, but is denied similar allegations made by the two correspondents that Weitz had previously ousted last week. At a staff meeting this morning, Weitz said simply that Pelley, although he had done admirable work for the network, had broken trust with CBS News and that he chose his own path. That is, it was his decision to make the actions that led to his firing.
1: And really quickly, do we know what's ahead for 60 Minutes?
0: I think there are only three correspondents left, and we don't know whether or not they'll stick around. I think we're going to hear news from them in the next day or two.
1: That's NPR's media correspondent, David Folkenflik. Thank you, David.
0: You bet.
3: Federal authorities are investigating disgraced former Congressman George Santos over his activity on the betting site Kalshi. Prediction markets have flourished in President Trump's second term, and this is the latest instance of a suspected insider trading on them. NPR's Bobby Allen broke the Santos story, joins us now to discuss. So, Bobby, what are the allegations?
4: So on prediction markets like Kalshi, people can bet on what word someone says or if someone is going to show up at a major event. And that was the case for Trump's State of the Union back in February. A day before the event, Santos posted this video on X.
5: I'm going to be there for the State of the Union in the gallery, guys. Just chill, trolls, chill.
4: Just chill, trolls. Okay, so traders on Kalshi saw this to mean, well, that Santos would be there. So the odds of him being there soared to close to 80%. But according to three people with direct knowledge of his trades, Santos, right after this video, started betting that he would not be at the State of the Union. When the speech started, Santos shared on X that he was actually watching it from an airport TV, not at the event live at all. On Kalshi, that plummeted his odds of being there. But by then, Santos had already cashed out. None of the three people I talked to, were authorized to speak publicly about the case.
3: So, Bobby, I just want to completely understand this. George Santos was betting on what he may or may not do.
4: That's right. And okay, this has now prompted two federal investigations. I talked to Santos, and he said, well, that's news to me. When I asked him about the Justice Department and the Commodity Futures Trading Commission looking into this, that was his response, right? He claimed he was not informed about it, but a source familiar with the investigation told me Kalshi has actually been trying to interview him for months. The source said Kalshi referred the matter to the Justice Department and the CFTC. When I asked Santos whether he was on Kalshi, he said, quote, I am not saying yes, I'm not saying no.
3: Okay, so it's been a while since we've talked about George Santos. Remind us of George Santos.
4: Sure. So George Santos was a former New York congressman who in 2022 ran on what turned out to be a long list of lies. He lied about his education, about his mother being in the World Trade Center during the September 11th attacks, about his grandparents escaping the Holocaust. Much of what he said on the campaign trail was completely fabricated, but he was elected. Soon into his term, he was hit with a federal indictment for wire fraud and other charges. He was expelled from Congress, and a judge later sentenced him to more than 7 years in prison. That was cut short by President Trump, who in October commuted his sentence and set him free.
3: So can you put this latest Santos case into context for us? Because we're hearing a lot lately about insider trading on prediction markets.
4: Yeah, we really are. And that's because there are two things happening at once. Sites like Kalshi and Polymarket are getting more and more popular, and federal law enforcement is starting to crack down on cases of people abusing insider information. Last week, the Justice Department charged a Google employee with using confidential company information on search trends to earn more than $1 million on Polymarket. That came after another case where a U.S. Special Forces soldier made big profits betting on Venezuelan leader Nicolas Maduro being toppled before the public knew about it. So federal investigators are pursuing cases alleging traders broke the laws by manipulating prediction markets with insider intel. So yes, Trump officials have brought some cases, but the administration's overall approach to prediction markets is really quite hands-off. There's a growing body of research, in fact, that suggests that most insider trading is not being detected and not being investigated at all.
3: That's NPR tech reporter Bobby Allen. Bobby, thanks.
4: Thanks, A.
3: This is NPR News.
6: It's LAist 89.3. I'm Austin Cross. Here's what's raising eyebrows today on our morning newsstand. I've got news for you. File this one under, but his DMs. The Trump Presidential Library says it can't find a single Twitter direct message from President Trump's first term in office, despite evidence he sent them. Washington Post reports court records show Twitter produced at least 32 direct messages from Trump's account as part of the J6 investigation. The Trump admin says that the Presidential Records Act, which requires presidents to preserve communications, is unconstitutional.
7: Good morning. I'm Tracy Burcham at the BBC. Kuwait says at least one person was killed and dozens more injured when Iranian drones struck a terminal building at its international airport. Here's the BBC's Yoland Nell.
8: Video footage shows a fire and widespread damage inside a passenger terminal at Kuwait's airport. Flights have been partly suspended. The US military has air bases in Kuwait and a naval base in Bahrain. Authorities there said three Iranian missiles and several drones were intercepted earlier.
7: Lebanon's health ministry says two paramedics have been killed and a third seriously injured by an Israeli strike in the south. A statement accused Israeli forces of directly targeting their ambulance. Paula Yacoubian is an independent Lebanese MP.
9: Airstrikes are still happening all the time, killing, shelling and evacuation warnings. I think this ceasefire this time was imposed by the U.S. after the famous interesting call between President Trump and Netanyahu. So it's very fragile.
7: And a study suggests people in Britain will spend an average of 4 years and 8 months of their lives using their mobile phones without a clear purpose. Here's Shiona McCallum.
10: The report shows many people know about tools to limit screen time but struggle to find the willpower to use them. Researchers say recognising when we're scrolling on autopilot is a crucial first step towards healthier, more manageable phone use.
7: I'm Tracy Burcham at the BBC in London.
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6: It's Morning Edition on LAist 89.3. I'm Austin Cross. Karen Bass is advancing to the general election in the mayor's race. Former reality TV star Spencer Pratt's coming in second right now. There's a long way to go before votes are counted. But let's break down what we know about this race and what we're seeing across the state with Pomona College Assistant Professor of Politics Sarah Sidwani. Professor Sidwani, thanks so much for coming on Morning Edition.
14: Thank you for having me bright and early.
6: Bright and early. I mentioned the mayor's race. It's gotten national attention. Your thoughts looking at the early returns this morning?
14: It's obviously a
15: somewhat of a win for Karen Bass. It looks like she's going to advance to the general election, which we would expect from a sitting incumbent. I think what we don't anticipate from a sitting incumbent is that they've had this hard of a run. The fact that she's not winning this outright at this stage is still a problem for her. If Spencer Pratt is indeed the one who is to advance to the general election, it will be a bit of an easier go in the general election because he is just so incredibly different from Karen Bass as well as from the electorate of Los Angeles voters. But much to be seen, right? What we saw 4 years ago in 2022 was on election night, Rick Caruso was leading and Karen Bass with mail-in ballots and the other tranches of ballots that get counted in the next coming days was able to close that gap. So things could definitely shift and change in the coming days.
16: Is it safe to say that a Bass-Pratt matchup is what Mayor Bass is really hoping for this fall?
15: Yeah, definitely. I think the challenge from Nithya Raman would have been much more difficult. Karen Bass has become unpopular with certain segments of the voting electorate. There was a whole section of voters who said no to Bass, whether that was Nithya Raman further to her left or Spencer Pratt more to the center and to the right of Karen Bass was what voters were choosing between. But Karen Bass also is that steady hand. She is the establishment. It suggests not a whole lot will change. So while voters wanted change, they did not want revolution. That's really the takeaway from the election last night.
16: Looking statewide, Professor Sidwani, Republicans are consolidating around one or two candidates in most races, punching above their typical California numbers, particularly Steve Hilton, who's leading in the governor's field. What do you make of this trend so far?
15: The governor's race has been a fascinating one because there were so many candidates on the ballot, so many Democrats on the ballot. All those Democrats really split the Democratic vote. So we've seen Javier Becerra clearly in a leading position here to make it to that top two runoff. However, Steve Hilton has much like Spencer Pratt in Los Angeles, made a successful campaign by naming the ills that the state faces. We cannot hide from the fact that the state has problems around homelessness, around affordability. And Steve Hilton was able to really successfully hone in on that message, even though his values on other social issues don't exactly align with the vast majority of Californians. California continues to be a blue state. Los Angeles definitely continues to be a blue city. And yet the sitting incumbents and the establishment Democrats definitely have to contend with the fact that voters do want change. They do want results.
16: I got to ask you just briefly about the Democratic candidate in that race who spent millions of his own money right now, trailing about 300,000 votes by last count. Do you think he's still holding out hope of making the top two?
15: No doubt he's going to be holding out hope, just like I'm sure Nithya Raman is holding out hope here in Los Angeles. You know, Tom Steyer is an interesting candidate, though he has, as you noted, spent millions of dollars of his own money bursting through all of the records on campaign finance that we have ever seen, spending more than anyone has ever spent on a primary election. But what Californians have consistently shown is that they are not there to support billionaires. That was true for Meg Whitman. That was true for Rick Caruso in Los Angeles some years ago. It just doesn't seem to resonate with California voters at the end of the day.
16: We've been talking with Professor Sarah Sadwani at Pomona College. Professor Sadwani, thanks so much.
15: Thanks for having me.
17: Hi, this is Larry Mantle. This morning on Air Talk, the latest on yesterday's California primary election. We'll talk with candidates moving on to November matchups and hear what our experts have to say about the early results. We'll also take a close look at the returns from statewide offices through the judges' races and, of course, the L.A. mayoral race. It's Air Talk this morning at 9 on LAist 89.3 and the LAist app.
18: 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The limited series peels back the layers of the notorious killer's life, the stories of his victims, and the system that failed to protect them. Emmy eligible and streaming only on Peacock.
19: And Gordon and Donna Crawford, who believe that quality journalism makes Los Angeles a better place to live.
16: Today on the LA Report Morning Edition, Karen Bass advances to the general election in the LA mayor's race. As of now, she could be facing Spencer Pratt.
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16: And Steve Hilton and Javier Becerra are on pace to advance in the governor's race.
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23: 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I'm E. Martinez.
1: And I'm Leila Fadel. Secretary of State Marco Rubio will likely face a lot of questions from lawmakers today about the war in Iran. When will it end? When will gas prices go down? Rubio started making the rounds on Capitol Hill for budget hearings Tuesday. NPR's Michelle Kellerman reports.
24: A Senate Foreign Relations Committee hearing was the first chance for lawmakers to question Rubio in public since the U.S. and Israel launched the war against Iran in late February. Democrat Chris Murphy of Connecticut says the global economy has been held hostage while President Trump gives what Murphy calls wildly different accounts as to when the war will end and when traffic can resume in the Strait of Hormuz.
25: The question is, how are we going to get it reopened? Are you going to drive a bargain that is so tough and so hard that the strait remains closed? So how are we going to get it open?
26: The first thing, that is a predicate to anything else happening. The straits have to be reopened. So the way to think about it is this. If Iran wants to be able to move its oil again through the strait, they will have to reopen the strait.
24: Secretary Rubio says the U.S. will lift its blockade of Iranian ports only once the Iranians stop firing on commercial vessels. And he says sanctions won't be eased until Iran negotiates over its nuclear program. Senator Cory Booker, another Democrat on the Foreign Relations Committee, sounded frustrated that while the first Trump administration, in his words, trashed President Obama's nuclear deal, U.S. diplomacy is now stalled and Iran has found new leverage by closing the Strait of Hormuz.
27: We are the strongest nation on the planet Earth, and we're in a stalemate with Iran. And now we're begging to get back into a deal that you all trashed in the first place.
26: There's no one begging.
24: Secretary Rubio pushed back.
26: No one's begging for anything here. The Iranians might be begging because their economy's losing hundreds of millions of dollars a day.
24: But in Iran, he acknowledged that the U.S. is dealing with a fractured system. Iran's supreme leader was killed early in the conflict, and his son, who took his place, hasn't been seen in public. Republican Senator Mike Lee asked Rubio about that.
28: Are you confident he's still alive, by the way?
26: Yeah, I think there's indications that, in fact, we've not heard from him publicly. We haven't seen him publicly. And I would imagine, given what's happened to multiple leaders in that system, being very public is probably not something that's recommended for them internally. But that said, I think there are indications out there that he is increasingly engaging at some level, although all of his communications have been in writing and through intermediaries.
24: And that slows things down. As for the Trump administration's handling of this diplomacy, Democrat Jackie Rosen blasted Rubio for not personally taking part in negotiations that were hosted by Pakistan earlier this year.
29: We confirmed you to be our Secretary of State. We confirmed you to be in the negotiations that are happening. And it's just unthinkable to me that you are missing high-stakes negotiations or that you're not involved.
24: She mistakenly said he was at a party in Miami at the time. It was actually at a UFC fight, which Trump was attending too.
26: I'm the National Security Advisor and Secretary of State. I was co-located with the president in the midst of a high-stakes negotiation so that I could immediately inform him about events occurring halfway around the world. I was where I needed to be at that moment because we had a very capable team on the ground in Pakistan led by the vice president.
24: Along with Trump's envoy, real estate developer Steve Witkoff, and Trump's son-in-law, Jared Kushner. They've been leading negotiations on Iran, as well as trying to resolve Israel's war in Gaza and Russia's war in Ukraine. Michelle Kellerman, NPR News, the State Department.
3: The Trump administration is telling states how to set up work requirements for adults who get their health insurance from Medicaid. That's a program for low-income and disabled people that is funded by the federal government and states. Now, under these new rules, Medicaid recipients will need to prove that they are working, going to school, or volunteering at least 80 hours a month. Work requirements were in President Trump's big tax and spending law that he signed last July. And that law had a lot of Republican support, and no Democrats in Congress voted for it. Julie Robner hosts the What the Health podcast. So, Julie, why are Medicaid work requirements such a popular policy for Republicans?
0: Well, because they sound good and they poll well. And I don't mean that in a flip way. There's a broad consensus that people shouldn't get something for nothing, and that if taxpayers are going to underwrite a benefit, people who get that benefit should be expected to pitch in, at least to the extent they can. But Democrats, many of whom in the past have supported work requirements for things like food stamps and welfare benefits, argue that Medicaid and all health insurance is different. For one thing, you don't get a check. You just get your health care paid for if you need it. For another, most adults who get Medicaid already do work or go to school or volunteer. Finally, we know that often people end up losing coverage not because they're no longer eligible, but because they can't successfully jump through all the bureaucratic hoops that these rules require.
3: All right, so in most places, these rules go into effect January 1st. What will states need to do to get that up and running?
0: They're going to have to do a lot. It's going to be expensive. They don't have a lot of time to do it. States have two main determinations that they're going to have to make for Medicaid recipients. First, who might be eligible for exceptions? And second, for those who are subject to the work rules, did they meet them? And the new rules out this week make that even harder for people who can't work. They say states can't just provide a list of ailments like HIV or cancer that would automatically exempt people from the work rules. Those people will have to prove that their ailment is serious enough that it also prevents them from working.
3: You think this is an issue that we'll hear about in the midterms?
0: Yes and no. Not sure that specifically for Republicans. It's part of their larger anti-fraud effort to make sure that people who aren't eligible for federal programs aren't getting benefits. For Democrats, it's part of a larger effort to point out how much Republicans are cutting back on needed health care at a time health costs are going up rapidly, particularly for those who can least afford it. And I would add that these rules are almost exclusively for states that expanded Medicaid under the Affordable Care Act. That's 43 states. But it doesn't cover some very large, very red states like Texas or Florida.
3: I know the Trump administration has an overall plan to cut Medicaid by close to $1 trillion. How do the work requirements fit into that?
0: Well, the Congressional Budget Office has estimated that the work requirements portion of last year's budget bill represent about a third of all the Medicaid spending reductions and will increase the number of people without health insurance by more than 5 million people. And remember, many of those people would still be eligible for coverage. They just won't be able to prove that they're meeting the requirements or that they should be exempted from them.
3: Julie Robner is chief Washington correspondent with NPR's partner KFF Health News. Thanks a lot.
0: Thank you.
3: It's Morning Edition from NPR News. I'm Amy Martinez.
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16: Austin Cross with you on this Wednesday. Thanks so much for joining us for a Morning Edition here on LAist. Air Talk is coming up next. Larry's going to have plenty of analysis on the election. And if you like waking up with LAist, you got to download the LAist app. We have push alerts. We have the updates on the races that you've been following. We also have all the stories that we bring you here. You can find that wherever you get your apps. Look for warm temperatures today. Right now, 61 degrees in Pasadena, 9 o'clock.

0: Even as mega drought persists in western states, San Diego actually has a surplus of water. The secret? Desalination. All things considered today at 4 here on LAist 89.3.
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2: From the Moan Broadcast Center, this is Air Talk. Good morning, I'm Larry Mantle. Votes are still being counted throughout the state on this day after the California primary. It's still uncertain which two of the three top candidates for governor will advance to the November general election. Republican Steve Hilton, Democrat Javier Becerra, and Democrat Tom Steyer are still in the running. We'll talk with experts about where the race stands and what voters made clear yesterday. Similarly, the L.A. mayor's runoff is still undecided. Incumbent Karen Bass will face either Spencer Pratt or Councilmember Nithya Raman. Raman has a significant gap to close to make the November ballot. Our full hours devoted to the election. We're on it right after NPR National News.
3: Live from NPR News, I'm Lakshmi Singh. The head of the U.N.'s nuclear watchdog agency says inspectors have been on the ground in Iran, but they did not go back to the places that were attacked. Instead, they visited small labs and other facilities.

0: Here's NPR's Aya Batrawi.
1: Rafael Grossi of the International Atomic Energy Agency says there's very limited to no activity in Iran now in uranium mining and enrichment. Grossi was directly involved in nuclear talks between Iran and the U.S. in February, just before the U.S. and Israel struck Iran. Asked by NPR if Iran had agreed then to zero stockpiling of its highly enriched uranium, Grossi said it's hard to say because talks were truncated by war.
2: There were a number of alternatives that were being discussed at that time. One is what you mentioned, but it was not the only one.
1: Grossi says other options included Iran halting or limiting enrichment. Now he says it's yet to be seen what can be agreed on. Aya Batrawi, NPR News, Abu Dhabi.
0: President Trump's endorsement streak did not pay off in Iowa's gubernatorial contest yesterday. His candidate, Representative Randy Feenstra, narrowly lost the Republican nomination to farmer and businessman Zach Lahn. The Democratic Party nominee for governor is State Auditor Rob Sand. He ran unopposed. And NPR's Stephen Fowler has been watching the gubernatorial and Senate primaries.
3: Democrats chose their nominee for U.S. Senate. Republicans chose their pick for governor. Three of the four House races are indeed viewed as some of the few competitive races in the country this fall. For the Senate, the nominee is State House Representative Josh Turek. He's a Paralympian who holds a seat that voted for Trump and argued that his background and campaign strategy is the best way for Democrats to win in a red state. Primary voters agreed, picking him over a progressive state senator by a 2-1 margin.
0: Stephen Fowler reporting. The California gubernatorial primary has yet to be called. The three leading candidates vying to succeed Governor Gavin Newsom are Democrats Javier Becerra and Tom Steyer and Republican Steve Hilton. Federal investigations, or investigators rather, are examining the prediction market trades of former New York Republican Congressman George Santos. NPR's Bobby Yalin has details.
4: 4 months after George Santos had a 7-year wire fraud prison sentence commuted by President Trump, he took to social media. Santos said he planned on attending Trump's State of the Union address. What he didn't say publicly is that he was betting tens of thousands of dollars on the prediction market site Kalshi that he would not attend. Before it was revealed he did not go, he cashed out. That's according to three sources with direct knowledge of Santos's trades. The Justice Department and the Commodity Futures Trading Commission are investigating. When reached by NPR, Santos said the investigations were news to him. He said, "I'm not saying yes, I'm not saying no," when asked if he has an account on Kalshi. Bobby Allen, NPR News.
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5: Live from LAS News, I'm Austin Cross. Larry's going to break down election results in just a minute, but first we have some other news. New UCLA research shows ICE isn't really arresting the worst of the worst in its immigration raids. It says the share of arrests of undocumented people with convictions for violent crimes is actually down 16% under President Trump compared to Biden. The largest share of ICE arrests under Trump are people with no criminal convictions, no pending charges, and no gang affiliation. Researchers say the worst of the worst narrative is hiding the Fed's true priorities, which may include reshaping the nation's demographic composition. Three companies have agreed to pay the feds over $4 million to settle a lawsuit over a gender reveal photo shoot that caused the 2020 El Dorado fire. It burned almost 23,000 acres in the San Bernardino National Forest and caused a firefighter's death. A smoke bomb started it. Federal prosecutors say its makers failed to design and label the smoke bombs safely and didn't warn customers about the fire risk. The couple previously pleaded guilty to criminal charges. All right, you know what time it is. Talking baseball. We are. Dodgers beat the Arizona Diamondbacks 6-5 yesterday. Shohei Ohtani had a double and a triple. He's been hot over the last six games, hitting .462. Angels, meanwhile, lost to the Colorado Rockies 8-2. To get an idea of their struggle, Joe Adell had a ball bounce off his head for a Colorado home run. My gosh. For more LAS news and the latest election results, you know where to go. Our website, las.com. It's 9:06.
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7: Good morning, it's Air Talk. I'm Larry Mantle. Wonderful to have you with us on LAist 89.3 and the LAist app. Interestingly, where we left you last night with the end of our election coverage after the

0: polls closed is pretty much where we stand. This morning, there really hasn't been much in the way of movement among the leading candidates for the two highest profile races that are being attended to here in Southern California. Of course, the governor's race, where we have three of the candidates that are bunched up. Steve Hilton, the Republican, with 28% with the current returns. Javier Becerra, the Democrat, 25%. And Tom Steyer, the Democrat, with 20%. The fall off is significant from there, with Chad Bianco, the Republican, at 11%. Then we're into single digits with Democrat Katie Porter, Democrat Matt Mahan, and Democrat Antonio Villaraigosa. On the L.A. mayor's side, Karen Bass, the incumbent, will move on to the November runoff election. She's currently standing at 35% of the vote. Spencer Pratt, the former reality TV star, is at 30%. And L.A. City Council member Nithya Raman at 22%. So you can say that Pratt and Raman are still technically in it, but Raman clearly has a very big gap that she needs to close. Joining us to talk about where we stand, we'll get into the other races as well, is LA Civics and Democracy correspondent Frank Stoltz. Frank, great to have you back with us. We did this up until just a few hours ago, then doing it now. First of all, I wanted to ask you about Nithya Raman, because, you know, looking at those 8 percentage points by which she currently trails, we expect more liberal voters to be counted, you know, between here and the certification of the election. But that's still a steep hill for her, isn't it?
1: Well, you'll remember back in 4 years ago in the mayor's race, Rick Caruso was up 5 percentage points on election night, and then he lost by 7 percentage points. So that was a big swing.
0: 12 points, yeah.
1: So conceivably, there could be a big swing between Pratt and Nithya Raman. Again, we've talked about these progressive voters who tended to vote late in this election. So those votes are still being counted, and may turn out to lift Nithya Raman up enough into second place. It would make it a much more interesting mayor's race if Nithya Raman faced Karen Bass. I think we would delve into the issues more, and it would be a referendum on progressive politics in LA.
0: Yeah. On the flip side of that, if it is Pratt who ends up, the issues that he's brought to the fore, the critique of the competence of LA city government, those themes would be a big part of the campaign as well. And he would give voice to what clearly are a sizable number of Angelenos very unhappy with how the city's being run.
1: Yeah, 30%. It's a good showing for somebody who's never been in politics before. But he did raise a lot of money. He raised something like $3.5 million for his campaign, much of it from around the country. But he did raise a lot of money for his campaign, and he mounted a real serious campaign.
0: It would be interesting to see if he is in the runoff in November, how much money would be there for him. Him coming from outside of Southern California. With us to talk about what we're seeing with the election results from Pepperdine University, the Dean of the School of Public Policy, Pete Peterson. Pete, good to have you with us again. Let's start local with the LA mayor's race. Your thoughts about the showing of Pete Peterson, as well as the incumbent Karen Bass, who some thought there was the potential she wouldn't get to November, at least clearing this first hurdle.
2: Well, Larry, great to be back with you. I think the headline actually of both the mayor's race and the governor's race is that whoever is going to make it through the top two of either race, chances are they will have the lowest percentage vote claimed of any pair of victors in a primary race. Bass herself has actually dropped 10 percentage points from how she performed as a first-time mayoral candidate 4 years ago, which is, I think, almost unheard of in politics as an incumbent to actually drop 10 points in the primary, much less in the general. And I think what has been said before by Frank about Spencer Pratt, obviously he's a populist candidate. He's done very well on the fundraising side and is, I think, by all accounts, outperforming expectations, that he sits today, the day after election, and obviously ballots still coming in, but within 5 percentage points is really, I think, overperforming.
0: Yeah, and Pete, how much of that do you think is Pratt and his media skills? How much of it is he's really become the megaphone for significant discontent in the city?
2: Yeah, I think Spencer's race is historic, whether he actually wins the general or not. I think our politics has been changed forever. We talk about paid media and earned media when it comes to political campaigns. The paid media is obviously buying commercial spots on radio, TV, web, social media. The earned media is generally news coverage. But there's been a different type of earned media that Spencer's had access to that we've never seen, which are these essentially publicly generated ads outside of the campaign that through the use of AI and the ease of popping things up on social media, these are things outside of the candidates and the campaign's control, but nonetheless have really turned this city race into a national race.
0: We're talking with Pete Peterson, the Dean of Pepperdine University School of Public Policy. Also with us, frequent Air Talk guest from Pomona College, Assistant Professor of Politics, Sarah Sedwani. Sarah, good to have you with us. Saw you on television last night providing your analysis. Great to have you with us this morning. Your thoughts on the L.A. mayor's race and what we're seeing with these initial returns?
3: Yeah, you know, I think everything everyone has been saying is absolutely right. I just want to hone in. For Spencer Pratt to have picked up at this point 30% of the vote, it's easy to cast that off and say, well, those are the Republicans. In the city of Los Angeles, there are about over 200 million people that are registered to vote. Only 300,000 are Republicans. What that tells me is Democrats, independents are voting for Spencer Pratt. And while, yes, Karen Bass, this is a somewhat of a victory for her that she is advancing to the general election, most sitting incumbents we would expect to win outright on the primary election day. So Pratt has really been successful at tapping in to some of that anti-establishment sentiment and definitely to voter dissatisfaction with the status quo. That being said, while people are looking for change, if we're looking at the mayor's race in Los Angeles, the governor's race, people were looking for change. They weren't looking for a revolution because we would have seen that further left progressive wing doing better in these races if that had been the case.
0: It's one thing so interesting to me, Sarah, I'm curious your thought on this and Frank, too. But if Rahman can close this gap with the later returns and go into the November runoff against Bass, you know, the thought is she would be the much stronger candidate against Bass, just given the politics of Los Angeles, than Spencer Pratt. I'm setting aside their personalities, campaign skills, but just sort of where each sits ideologically. But, you know, it's interesting that Pratt is the one who at least at this point sits with you know, significant advantage in the count. So, Sarah, I'm curious, you know, Rahman could find herself on the outside or as the next mayor of Los Angeles. Yeah. It's this huge leap one way or the other.
3: That's right. And I think that that is so reflective of that sort of volatile nature of this race, but also of the Democratic Party, both here in California as well as nationally. The Democratic Party since 2024 and the stunning loss in the presidential race has been in an identity crisis. What is the future of the Democratic Party? Is it something more moderate? Is it something more progressive? We have Zohran Mamdani in New York City, and yet here in California, where you know, we see the establishment kind of holding strong, it's not clear what that future is. And even if we look at the governor's race, right, Rusty Hicks, not that long ago, was calling for Javier Becerra to stand down. He's likely the next governor of California. So the party leadership itself doesn't know what it wants.
0: Yeah, it's just this election in so many ways, Frank, is just like upside down world. It's like nothing we have ever seen before. But Frank, your thoughts on Rahman being in this position where she could be totally out of it or the next mayor?
1: Well, I was thinking earlier this morning that Rahman will be in real trouble should she lose this election, because she's considered a backstabbing politician now after endorsing Bass just a couple of weeks before the filing deadline and then turning around and running against her. She may have a hard time working with other council people, with Mayor Bass, you know, going forward. You're right. I mean, she also has this other opportunity to become mayor of Los Angeles. And the question is, can she close this gap?
0: Yeah, we'll have to see as things go. I'd love to hear the analysis of Air Talk listeners. If you have thoughts on the mayor's race in Los Angeles, and I'm asking for analysis for you to do what we're hearing from Sarah, Pete, Frank, as we're kind of all weighing in on this. I'm not asking for your opinion, so to speak, on the candidates themselves, or for you to campaign one way or the other, or to express whether you're happy or not about the result. I'm really interested in hearing what your analysis is. When you look at these early returns, what do you think we're seeing? What are we learning about the city of Los Angeles? Similarly, in the governor's race, what do you think that we are learning? What is your analysis of these races? So we're gonna be screening calls with that in mind, really, you know, putting your hat on as though you're a professor of political science, like our guest. 866-893-5722, or you can email us at atcomments@las.com. Please include your location and first name. Now, as for the governor's race, we mentioned here the three of them are bunched up against. Steyer is going to have to close a gap. Pete Peterson, your thoughts about this, Steyer being the most progressive, arguably, of those three candidates. Can he close this gap and make it to November?
2: Well, I agree with what's been said, that as the ballots continue to come in and be tabulated, they're going to tend to be more progressive, certainly Democratic ballots. That being said, I think this is just a bridge too far. Again, I think the results of this primary, though, really do speak to what has also been said regarding the fracturing of the Democratic Party. Much of the attention has been placed on Tom Steyer's race regarding how much money that he put into it. But one of the other things I think has not really been talked about has been the amount of union support that he's garnered. I mean, the SEIU, AFL-CIO, other major politically powerful unions in California, and for really one of the first times that I can remember, a Democratic candidate with significant union backing, much less his own money, looks like he's not going to make it into the top two.
0: Well, and I'll tell you, a group of billionaires who are very unhappy if Steyer doesn't make it to November, those that own television station groups, because the spending that Steyer has done on this election, they had to be pleased, Tom, make it to November.
2: We're going to see political consultants all over the state filing for unemployment.
0: That has just been an absolute boon for television stations, all the ads that Steyer's been running. Again, I'm asking our listeners to weigh in with your analysis. You play Sarah or Pete or Frank. Just share with us your thoughts about what you think is represented in the governor's race or in the mayor's race here in Los Angeles. 866-893-5722, or you can email us at atcomments@las.com. Please again include your location and first name. 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I probably shouldn't use that term. We'll continue in just 1 minute. 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
0: So good to have you with us the day after the California primary. It's Air Talk on LAist 89.3 and the LAist app. Again, the returns are still comparatively early, and a point that Frank Stoltz is making throughout the coverage is that we expect that the votes coming in will be more liberal than conservative. The urban hubs of California are where a lot of these votes are still outstanding, places like Los Angeles County and more liberal areas of the Bay Area. So these numbers can still shift. But for the candidates that are in third place trying to get into the November general election in the top two primaries, they do have a hill to climb. No question about it. 866-893-5722, or you can email us at atcomments@laist.com. Please include your location and first name. Andrew is in the Cahuenga Pass in the Hollywood area. Andrew, thanks for joining us. What's your analysis of what you see in the governor's and mayor's race?
8: Well, thanks for having me. I think what has happened in our culture over time is politicians are expressing their grievances about predecessors, and then their messaging is very thin, it's very narrow, and it is not often substantiated. But because our cultural absorption of content right now is in short form and sound bites, it's registering with a lot of people. So they hear the grievance, they hear the failures of the predecessors, but they don't really take in the accurate plans of how to fix those problems. And when these politicians are tested, they're often not substantiating their claims with real plans. They're just using sound bites. It's Trump's play. It's what he has done. It's what a bunch of politicians are doing today, and it's become very, very effective.
0: Andrew, I appreciate your call. Yeah, I do think that's something historically politicians have tried to tap into, public discontent and grievances. Trump, you know, may raise that to 11 on the scale, but that's not necessarily a new play for votes. I was struck by, you know, as you're saying, the lack of plans. We heard, and I think across the gubernatorial candidates, for example, we heard all kinds of grand plans for very clear needs and meeting needs of Californians and the economic distress. But I didn't hear a lot of specifics how they were going to fund that. There was just a lot of, we're going to do this, we're going to do that. And Andrew, I think, you know, your point is very well taken. When it comes to the actual nuts and bolts, well, how would you really do this? Or what is the data that you have that informs why you think this would be the right option or how it would be fundable? That's missing. Pete, your thoughts on what Andrew is observing about what he says is a shift in politics.
2: Yeah, I think I see it kind of like you do, Larry. I think this is still fairly traditional stuff, although it's worth pointing out how very different in this aspect, the mayor's race and the governor's race are. The mayor's race obviously is an incumbent running, and the governor's race is an open seat. And in that, I think Democrats are actually in a very difficult spot, particularly in the governor's race, where the Democratic Party has had control of all the statewide offices. And it begs the question, what has the party been doing on these issues? What has the preceding governor, terming out Gavin Newsom? And I think that is one of the other major stories of this race, is that Governor Newsom only endorsed two statewide races. That was Malia Cohen for the controller's race, and she's getting through. But he also endorsed his friend Josh Friday in the lieutenant governor's race, and it doesn't look like he's even going to make it through. And so this reflecting back is certainly you know, I think a natural tendency to run against incumbents. It's a little bit of a different story, though, in the governor's race where it is an open seat.
0: Sarah, your thoughts on our listener Andrew's observation?
3: Yeah, I think Andrew is on to something here. I mean, yes, traditionally, it's easy to be against something. It's something totally different to actually have to govern and come up with solutions. But Andrew is right. I mean, in this social media era, there is an entire generation of voters who aren't tuning in to this program, who aren't watching the full debates, but are just getting the clips on social media. So they're only seeing the dramatized versions of these politicians. And you never get the depth there. You get the sound bites and you get the vibes, right? There's a term for this decade, maybe it's vibes. And that's, I think, what people are often voting on in this moment. I do think there's a generational divide to that, though, as well.
0: All right. Andrew, so appreciate your observation. Let's talk with Shahrzad in Woodland Hills. Your observation about the mayor's race.
9: Well, I actually watched all of the debates, and I have to say you guys are underestimating how well Pratt did in those debates. I was actually surprised. I wasn't expecting a candidate with substance, somebody who understood the issues, knew code and all that stuff. So that's one of the factors, is that he actually was a decent candidate. And the other thing that you guys are not looking at is you're looking at the Democratic Party here in California and especially in Los Angeles as one entity, and it's not. It's progressives versus liberals. Liberals tend to be more moderate. Liberals want balance. And when anytime there's polling, even when they're looking at independence, when they ask me, well, you know, what are you? So if I say I'm an independent, say, well, do you lean more left or do you lean right? So it's kind of like they're trying to not capture those of us who are in the middle at all. So what happens is people like me, we have to wait, and we know that the candidates we like are not going to make it. So we have to wait and see who's leading in the polls and then pick the most moderate, most reasonable person out of those candidates that are even have a chance.
0: Yeah, yeah.
9: So you get these swings.
0: And Shahrzad, I'm really glad you brought up Pratt's debate performance, because even people who had nothing in common with Pratt politically were praising his performance, just as you said. I really appreciate your call. Pete Peterson, your thoughts on what Shahrzad is saying, and particularly about, you know, moderate voters.
2: Yeah, I think she is right on. I think the split within the Democratic Party is probably better revealed in the governor's race than the mayor's race. But even there, obviously, the split between Bass and Rahman shows that there are real divisions, real fissures within the Democratic Party that then is refracted out through particular interest groups. And as I said before, unions, the fact that we're beginning to see particularly public sector unions splitting votes and being split themselves between two Democratic candidates. We certainly saw this in the governor's race, I think, is another political story here in California worth watching. And to the caller's very good point about Pratt's excellent performance in the debates, I think most people agreed that particularly in the last debate, Rahman really did not close well. And, you know, communication is a major part of being a political figure, especially an elected political figure. And I think most would agree that she did not acquit herself, particularly in that closing debate.
0: All right, Shahrzad, thank you so much. Sarah, I know you have to run. Just a quick closing thought as we look again at so many of these votes yet to be counted.
3: Yeah, we'll see what happens as these additional votes get counted. But I think the caller's point was well taken. You know, Pratt, as I said before, really was able to tap into voter dissatisfaction. And she's right. His debate performances displayed a candidate who, even for myself, in the very beginning, I thought, who is Spencer Pratt? I don't. Can we take him seriously? He actually did have a fair amount of knowledge about the issues and was able to point to the places where the the establishment, which includes both Karen Bass and Nithya Raman, have failed to meet the needs of Angelenos. And that is absolutely, I think, what's driving the energy towards Pratt. Whether or not he'll be able to keep this momentum, we shall see, as Frank laid out in the beginning, right? Rick Caruso was leading on election night 4 years ago and then had a stunning loss with a huge swing. So California is a fascinating place, and we'll be able to count those votes slowly over the next 1 to 2 weeks before we finally get a final outcome.
0: All right. Sarah, great to talk with you as always. Thank you for being with us this morning.
3: Thanks for having me.
0: Assistant Professor of Politics at Pomona College, Sarah Sitwani. Pete Peterson will continue with us for the rest of this hour. Before we get to more listener comments, let's take a look at the State Insurance Commissioner race, where at this point, the leading vote-getter is Jane Kim, the San Francisco Democrat, who has 24% of the vote. Ben Allen, state legislator from the Santa Monica area, the Democrat, with 19%, and behind him is Republican Stacey Korsgaden with 18%. We asked the leading candidates in the insurance commissioner's race to join us this morning, and we're so glad to have Ben Allen with us, state senator of the 24th district. Thank you very much, Senator.

0: 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In his new play, Hershey Felder, the child of Polish and Hungarian immigrants, shares his story of discovering the piano and the music that shaped his life and career. 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
1: Hey, this is the insurance commissioner's race was coming out of the fires, as you were just talking about with regards to the mayor's race. It's about making sure that we get somebody into these positions who are going to stand up for people, fight for people, who have a track record of taking on tough fights and standing up for working people in the state. And that's what I'm going to be telling people. I'll tell people about my record over the course of the summer and the fall, and I'm feeling good about my chances.
2: Well, it could be two Democrats, yourself and Jane Kim, potentially. Kim, we invited to join us. Her campaign released this statement last night. California made clear they want an insurance commissioner who will take on the corporations who have abandoned California and driven up the cost of living. I'm deeply grateful to have come out on top in a field of 11 candidates and to have won counties from Imperial and Los Angeles to Siskiyou and San Francisco. This is a clear mandate for a commissioner who will fight for working people on to November. Kim is running, and you can dispute this characterization if you'd like, Senator, but to the left of you, and is trying to tap into the progressive or highly progressive electorate. So, you know, where do you see yourself ideologically relative to her?
1: I think I'm temperamentally a more moderate person. I'm someone who prides myself on working with everybody, working across the aisle. But I've got a pretty strong progressive record myself. And the difference, of course, is that I'm actually in the legislature right now, taking on the insurance companies, pushing for bills that are going to make things better for working people right now. This is not just ideas that I'm throwing out there, proposals, but these are things that these are bills that I'm making their way through the legislature right now. So I think I've got a really strong progressive track record, but also something that's very grounded in the practical work of trying to make work better for Californians in the government.
2: Yeah, is it fair to say that one of the insurance commissioner's most difficult jobs is you're trying to encourage competition between insurers, at the same time hold them accountable and not allow them to glide through with rate increases without either making insurance more broadly available or paying claims in a timely and complete way? So just real briefly, how do you balance those competing challenges?
1: Yeah, that's at the heart of this work, and making sure we have somebody in here who's balanced, who's nuanced, who's able to interrogate the numbers, push back hard, but also not push so much that we ruin the whole market. And that's why a lot of the housing advocates have come out for me, because I think they see that I bring a really balanced approach to this work. I will say one thing that's not progressive is her plan to socialize home insurance, letting the insurance industry off the hook and leaving everyday Californians holding the bag by making a cleaning person in South LA responsible for damage caused in high risk areas, and potentially causing $20 billion of new liabilities on the state, harming public resources if next time we have a major disaster. So that's my concern. We got to make sure we have somebody in this position who's not going to bankrupt the state next time there's a big disaster by implementing a statewide socialized insurance program that quite frankly is based on a model that doesn't exist anywhere on planet Earth.
2: I'm so sorry to cut you short, but we have so many folks to speak to, but thank you for coming on this morning. We appreciate it.
1: Thank you so much. Thank you.
2: Thank you. That's California State Senator Ben Allen of Santa Monica, representing the 24th District. He is at this point in the second position with the current level of votes counted for State Insurance Commissioner of California. The leading vote getter is his fellow Democrat, Jane Kim of San Francisco. She's got 24%. Allen standing at 19%. And right behind him at 18%, Republican Stacey Korsgaden. Joining us now is Jack Pitt, professor of politics at Claremont McKenna College. Jack,

0: Very good to have you with it. You have a quick thought on the insurance commissioner's race here?
1: I think that it's really a question of whom people trust. A lot of homeowners really aren't that fluent in the details of insurance policies. So I think what they're talking about, what Mr. Allen was talking about, is conveying a sense of trust, a sense of balance. How that plays out in November, we'll see.
0: All right. Jack Pinty with us. Pete Peterson is with us from Pepperdine University, and our Frank Stoltz as well. Let's talk with May joining us from Playa del Rey. Thanks so much. What's your analysis of what we're seeing in these early returns?
2: Hi, thanks for having me on. So my analysis is actually that rather than worrying about the fracturing of the Democratic Party, what we're looking at is actually a reflection of the diversity of the party, right? So that's what we stand for, is diversity. And so when we look at the field of candidates, and we've got, you know, several Democrats in some of these key races that are pulling votes from one another, I think that's actually a positive reflection of what the Democratic Party stands for, is that we, you know, have people who think in many different ways about things, and everybody is welcome in the tent, as opposed to maybe some of the Republican candidates where people are, you know, party above everything. They rally around, you know, that one person who has a chance. I think in the general election, when we see, you know, the two leading candidates at the top, that we will see much more cohesion within each party, and it'll be more clear.
0: May, thank you very much. Appreciate your analysis, which we're asking Air Talk listeners to provide. We're at 866-893-5722. When we come back, more from our political analysts. We'll also talk about the city of Los Angeles races. We've got the council races. We've got some city ballot measures. We got Measure ER for Los Angeles County, which would use a sales tax to fund additional health care, which is facing significant cuts from the federal government. 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

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The day after the California primary, I'm Larry Mantle with LAist civics and democracy correspondent Frank Stoltz. Also joining us, political scientist Jack Pitney, professor of politics, Claremont McKenna College, and Pete Peterson, the dean of the School of Public Policy at Pepperdine University. Listener Michelle in San Pedro says there's a point to be made about the wealth gap in voters and how it's affecting Pratt's success in L.A. He's pulling a certain number of Democratic voters that are in a higher income level. I don't think the debates do a good job in helping us see the candidates, particularly when it comes to how Trump's immigration policy has affected the city's lower income communities and how the economics of the communities have suffered. Because of the nature of the debates and the short form doses of the candidates we hear, we don't get a good sense of what they would do to combat the Trump administration. Something I

0: I feel a majority of LA wants addressed by a mayor. That's Michelle in San Pedro. Pete Peterson, your thoughts about Michelle's points.
1: Well, the debates might not cover that, but the polls do. And what we saw, what we're seeing right now is Pratt, again, I think, overperforming what were original estimates. If he gets within 5 or 6 percentage points of Mayor Bass going into the general, I think it shows that his support is much more broad-based than simply the higher economic tier of the party or of the Democratic Party, for that matter. I agree that these are certainly issues regarding the mayor's relationship with the president and immigration. But at the same time, there are multiple issues that have made Spencer Pratt a very attractive candidate to a lot of Angelenos. And I'll point out again, you know, just really this historic result that we're witnessing, where an incumbent mayoral candidate has dropped 10 percentage points from her first run in a primary back 4 years ago. I don't know if there's another example of just such a significant underperformance there. And the fact that one could say that 65% of voters did not vote for the incumbent in the primary, I think is significant. And while Pratt will definitely have an uphill battle for all the reasons that have been discussed regarding voter registration in Los Angeles, the fact that he is where he is, I think, and that Karen Bass is where she is, I think really speaks to the historic nature of this particular race.
0: Let's take a look at some of the other local results here in Southern California. County Measure ER, which is a sales tax measure for health care services in Los Angeles County, is trailing. 53% of county voters voting no on that. Four of the five county supervisors supporting this, Catherine Barger in opposition to ER. Frank, you know, typically sales tax measures have done quite well in LA County.
2: That's true. That's true. And this could change.
0: Yes.
2: Again, we have progressive voters voting late, and that means people who may very well support the sales tax for the healthcare system. It can't be overstated the importance of this measure. Public health officials say LA County is facing $2 billion worth of cuts by the federal government over the next couple of years, and that there could be clinic closures as a result. And without this measure, that's a very real possibility, according to public health officials. So if it goes down to defeat, we're going to face some cuts in public health care.
0: And, of course, other counties in California dealing with similar challenges, and we'll have to see the ways in which they respond to that, to that fiscal challenge. In the Board of Supervisors' first district, where Hilda Solis was termed out, Maria Elena Durazo, who widely perceived to be by far the front runner of the five candidate field, she's standing at 56%. Again, it is possible that she could have to go to a November runoff, but she's looking pretty good to win outright, Frank.
2: LA County Federation of Labor coming out very strongly for one of their own, really. Maria Elena Durazo once headed the Federation. She's from the service employees, actually the Unite Here Local 11 union, of course, a state senator for the last few years, and really the heavyweight Democrat in this race.
0: Third district, Lindsay Horvath, the incumbent, standing with 62% of the vote, so she's in good shape to avoid a November runoff. But it appears LA County Sheriff Robert Luna will be facing his previous opponent, who he defeated 4 years ago, former sheriff Alex Villanueva. Luna standing with 44% to Villanueva's 24%.
2: Villanueva still polling strong among a certain group of voters in LA County. He, you know, fashioned himself as a Democrat back when he first ran, and I think he's tacking to the right and may very well pick up a lot of Republican voters. But he's going to face an uphill battle against Robert Luna in November.
0: For the assessor's race, Jeffrey Prang standing at 57%, looking in reasonably good shape to avoid the November runoff. And then the L.A. city elections, we've got the cannabis tax for unlicensed facilities. That's leading handily with 70%. Yes, Measure TC, which would require that online travel companies charge the room tax essentially for bookings. That's leading with 54%. But the increase in the transient occupancy tax up through the Olympic Games, that is trailing 56%. No, Frank, which, you know, it's interesting. Again, Angelenos tend to generally support taxes put on the ballot, but Measure TT is trailing.
2: Well, it's a bit confusing, too, with TC passing and TT not passing.
0: One is an increase, though, and the other is just applying the current tax with the online bookings.
2: Yeah, that's true. So you're right. But people are maybe a little wary of new taxes this time around.
0: So we have the city attorney's race here. The incumbent, Heidi Feldstein Soto, with just 20% of the vote, in third place currently. Marissa Roy at 37%, John McKinney at 33%, both in front of her.
2: This is a bombshell with the incumbent city attorney trailing so badly. Marissa Roy, a deputy attorney general, works in the State Department of Justice. John McKinney, deputy district attorney for the county. Huge amounts of outside money for John McKinney. Marissa Roy backed by the Democratic Party. It's going to be an interesting race if it's those two in November.
0: Kenneth Mejia, the city controller, he's well up 59%. Looks like he could very well avoid a runoff with Zach Sokoloff coming up. And that's especially true because there are only two candidates for that race. So there's not a confounding additional candidate there. The city council race, Eunice Hernandez has 52%, so she's just over that threshold to potentially avoid a November runoff. In the 3rd District, that one open, where Bob Blumenfield endorsed Timothy Gasper as his successor. Gasper is just under 50% in that race. Katie Yaroslavsky, the incumbent in the 5th District, 66%. She's in great shape. Monica Rodriguez ran unopposed in the 7th District. In the 9th, which is open, this was Curran Price's seat. He's termed out South Los Angeles. His designated successor, the person he endorsed, his deputy chief of staff, Jose Ugarte, he's leading with 41% here, Frank.
2: And Estuardo Mazariegos coming in second right now with 22%. Mazariegos considered the more progressive candidate here. Jose Ugarte, as you said, backed by the incumbent. And even though the incumbent, Curran Price, is facing corruption charges, that probably helped him because Curran Price remains popular in the district. This is a district that was represented by a black person for the past 40 years or so.
0: 63, I think you said last night.
2: That's right. And so that's longer than that. That's a half century. And it, of course, changed demographics over the years and is overwhelmingly Latino now. And now we're going to have a Latino council person from that district.
0: And Ugarte has done a lot to try and get support within the black community of the 9th district. In the 10th or 11th district, excuse me, incumbent Tracy Park, she's comfortably 65% avoiding November. And in the 13th district, incumbent Hugo Soto Martinez with 64%. He will apparently avoid the runoff, as will Tim McCosker, the incumbent in the 15th district. We're going to take a break. We'll continue our look at the election results, where we stand with the earliest returns. Some of the races clearly decided, others of them far from being determined. We'll have much more on Air Talk on LAist 89.3 and the LAist app. We're back in a minute.
3: Mm-hmm. Are you looking for a great outdoor activity that will be fun for you and your kids this summer? Join LAist for our fourth annual Super Fun Saturday at the Autry Museum of the American West on June 13th. We'll have live performances, we'll have readings from local authors, we'll have screen printing, and the most super fun part is it's absolutely

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2: And Gordon and Donna Crawford, who believe that quality journalism makes Los Angeles a better place to live.
3: Air Talk on LAist 89.3 in the LAist app the day after California's primary election. We're talking about the results with Jack Pitney, Claremont McKenna College Professor of Politics, and Pepperdine University Dean of the School of Public Policy, Pete Peterson, joining us. Again, we have more listeners weighing in on Spencer Pratt's showing in the LA mayoral race. Haley in Los Angeles emailed, "I couldn't disagree more with the take on Spencer Pratt and Mayor Bass. Spencer Pratt is a placeholder for Republicans, not just in LA, also nationally. He himself is nothing special. He's a reality TV star, which right now, I guess, is a springboard to Fox News and Republican political office. The real reason in my mind that Bass didn't get the majority is Nithya Raman. She is the actual disgruntled LA voters' pick. No one who voted for Raman last night would have voted Republican." Pete Peterson, your thoughts on Haley's analysis?
4: Well, it certainly is the case that Raman is the standard bearer for dissatisfied Democrats. The fact that she did run when in the beginning she said she was going to back Mayor Bass, I think shows that there is a significant part of the more progressive wing of the Democratic Party here in Los Angeles that is dissatisfied with the current mayor. Now, will they coalesce around the mayor given where things seem to be heading and that the only other option is Spencer Pratt? I think that's highly likely. And as I said before, I think the fact that when you look at party registrations, whatever Pratt is facing going forward is certainly an uphill battle. That being said, for an incumbent mayor to get 65% of Angelenos to vote not for her, I think is a real comment, not just on progressive Democrats and where they see the party and Mayor Bass, but more broadly, Angelenos. And I think what you're going to see getting through this primary is a number of fairly well-known Democrats coming out publicly in support of Spencer Pratt. I think that's really what a coalition that Pratt is going to have to build, which is the same process that Hilton is going to have to build. I think that is what we're going to see. And I think it's going to be surprising to a lot of Democrats how angry some are, not only with Mayor Bass, but also with the increasing left-wing tilt of the Democratic Party.
3: Jack Pitney, what's your thought on this?
5: Yeah, just to follow up on that, if this were an odd-numbered year, and we used to elect L.A. mayors in odd-numbered years, Karen Bass would be in much deeper trouble. If this is a referendum on Karen Bass, she has a lot of problems, the fires, homelessness, all the problems that people can see right in front of their eyes in a very weak position. The Trump card, so to speak, for her is that it's taking place in a midterm election, heavy Democratic turnout. And if it ends up being Bass and Pratt, I would expect Bass to try to make this a referendum on Donald Trump. Trump, and trying to rally rank-and-file Democrats. As Pete says, some Democrats are going to support Spencer Pratt because they're angry at Bass. But the thing is, a lot of voters are even angrier at Donald Trump.
3: Let me share some more listener comments. This from David in Westwood, who emailed, "Most of the people who voted for Pratt would have voted for the leading Republican under any circumstances. So the vote against Bass because of the Palisades fire is overblown. Raman is a different story, though, and bespeaks disappointment with Bass on the progressive left. That said, I'm sure Bass will be reelected." Alex in L.A. Emailed, "The results are an indication the people are incredibly dissatisfied with the lack of solutions. Lots of promises, lots of taxes, no visible outcomes. People are fed up and are now desperate for anything to break the status quo, even if that anything has the potential to be more destructive. City leaders need to start producing real results if they want to protect their seats." John in Mount Washington posted on the AirTalk page, "Whoever made the comment the numbers show Democrats are voting for

0: Democrat. That's flat wrong. Turnout of eligible voters in L.A. is 23%. Voters sat out, which is why he benefited from a loud, angry minority. Frank, your thoughts on that? I mean, typically the primaries do get a lower turnout anyway.
1: He's definitely right in the sense that Pratt is tapping into an angry crowd. And again, I've mentioned Bass's unfavorability ratings being very high. And so I think what we're seeing here is people wanting another choice, at choosing 65% of them, choosing somebody other than Bass, as Pete Peterson pointed out. And so the question is, does Pratt have legs in a general election?
0: Rich in West Hills emailed, "I doubt 100 constituents could describe the mayor's responsibilities and how well Bass has met them. All people see are the messes of unhoused Angelenos and rising rent. Instead, we vote for personalities. Do we want an abrasive man who pledges to simultaneously shake things up while fixing them, or a woman who reflects the diversity and aspirations of L.A. but hasn't seemed very competent or transparent?" That's Rich in West Hills. I want to thank our analysts who've joined us. Pete Peterson's been with us this full hour, the Dean of the School of Public Policy at Pepperdine University. Pete, thank you again, as always. Appreciate your joining us.
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0: Thanks so much. And Claremont McKenna College Professor of Politics, Jack Pitney, who's been with us so many years on Air Talk. Jack, again, thank you so much for joining us.
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0: In an hour, NPR's Here and Now looks at FEMA's lower staffing levels and the challenges that potentially presents during the current Atlantic hurricane season. And at noon on Fresh Air, writer Susan Salney tells the story of her two ancestors, brothers, one of whom who lived in the North while passing for white, the other stayed in the South living as a black man. It's coming up at 11 after Air Talk.
6: Even as a mega drought persists in western states, San Diego actually has a surplus of water. The secret? Desalination. 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
0: From the Moan Broadcast Center, this is Air Talk. Good morning, I'm Larry Mantle. We continue our coverage of the California primary. We have additional analysts joining us in this 10 o'clock hour. Also, LAist reporters like Nick Gerda, who'll be talking with us about what's happening in Orange County, as well as the LA City Attorney's race. And the work of county registrars is far from finished. We'll talk with the man in charge of Orange County's election count to find out how many ballots are outstanding and what's involved with verifying some of the most challenging ballots. It's all coming up, 2 hours devoted to election coverage on today's Air Talk. We come your way with more right after NPR National News on LAist 89.3 and the LAist app.
9: Live from NPR News, I'm Lakshmi Singh. A federal judge is considering whether to block parts of President Trump's executive order

0: that calls for restricting voting by mail. NPR's Hansi Lo Wang reports the judge could rule on Trump's order as soon as this week.
1: So far, the executive order President Trump signed in March has not directly affected mail-in voting for this year's elections. It calls for the U.S. Postal Service to come up with lists of eligible voters and deliver mail-in ballots only to people on those lists. USPS's financial support of NPR. Mika Simmons is an attorney for Delta Sigma Theta Sorority, one of the order's challengers.
2: No president has the authority to rewrite election law by executive order.
1: A federal judge in Boston is now weighing whether Trump's order violates the Constitution, which gives power to state legislatures and Congress, not the president, to set federal election rules. Hansi Lo Wang, NPR News.
0: Yesterday's California gubernatorial primary has yet to be called. The state puts all candidates on a single ballot, regardless of party. Two top will advance to the general election. All eyes are also on the race for Los Angeles mayor, as votes were still being counted last night. Democratic incumbent Karen Bass was first to advance to the November runoff. President Trump confirms he told Israel's prime minister that he is crazy and used an expletive during a call this week that halted planned Israeli airstrikes on Lebanon's capital. Axios News website first reported details of Monday's call. Here's NPR's Itai Stern.
3: Trump was asked by conservative writer Miranda Devine on her show Pod Force One about the Axios report and if he had cursed at Netanyahu and called him crazy. Trump confirmed he did and added,
4: I was a little bit perturbed at his constantly fighting with Lebanon. You know, at some point I said, maybe we got to stop this. We got to stop it.
3: Trump says despite their differences, the two leaders have worked well together, but they are increasingly at odds. Trump wants to end the war with Iran and Netanyahu's pushed back. Iran, however, says any ceasefire deal must include Lebanon. For NPR News, I'm Itai Stern in Tel Aviv.
0: The U.S. Trade Representative says the administration will impose extra tariffs of at least 10% on imports from 60 economies. Here's NPR's Jennifer Pack.
5: China says it opposes all forms of unilateral tariffs. President Trump returned to office last year, imposing levies on trade partners under an emergency law. Those were struck down by the Supreme Court earlier this year. Now, the Trump administration is starting to rebuild the tariff wall by initiating trade investigations under different powers to impose new levies. Chinese Foreign Ministry spokesperson Mao Ning says economic and trade issues should be resolved through dialogue and consultation. That is in the works, according to China's Commerce Ministry. It said during Trump's meeting with Chinese leader Xi Jinping last month, both sides agreed to discuss tariff reduction.
0: It's NPR News.
6: Live from LA's News, I'm Austin Cross. Let's start with the LA mayor's race. Our David Wagner says Karen Bass is advancing to the fall general election, and former reality TV star Spencer Pratt is in second place this hour.
7: No candidate has anywhere near 50%, the threshold needed to win outright. The top two will advance to the November election. After early results, Bass said her first term laid a foundation for fixing LA's problems. She pledged to keep fighting for a second term. Pratt celebrated his second-place showing, saying he looked forward to debating Bass again and proving his outsider campaign is for real. In third place, City Councilmember Nithya Raman blamed a MAGA machine for opposing her campaign, which challenged Bass on her housing and homelessness policies. David Wagner, LAS News.
6: LA County voters don't appear to support a sales tax increase for health care. Measure ER is currently trailing with less than 47% saying yes on the hike. It would raise the sales tax a half percentage point to help offset the effects of federal health care cuts. Supporters say it would raise $1 billion a year to pay for clinics and staff. In other news, UCLA men's golf team will play for a national championship today. Bruins take on Auburn at La Costa Resort in Carlsbad. Five members of each team will play one-on-one matches. The first to win three takes home the title. UCLA last won a national championship in golf in 2008. For more LAist news and the latest election results, go to LAist.com. It's 10:06.
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9: Good morning, it's Air Talk on LAist 89.3 and the LAist app. I'm Larry Mantle. Just like last hour, this hour totally devoted to the results of yesterday's California primary. Of course, in so many of these races, the overwhelming majority, they are far from final results. A lot is just hanging in the balance. We'll see over the coming hours and days where these races land. But for some of these top two primary races, you can see the amount of work that the number three candidate is going to have to do to close the gap. During this hour, again, we're asking you for your analysis of what we're seeing in the way of the results in the local and statewide election returns. Again, not asking for what you like or don't like about the results, but you to act like a political scientist, so to speak, to put that cap on and to analyze what you think the results are saying about the electorate. We're at 866-893-5722. That's 866-893-5722. You can also email us at atcomments@laist.com. Please include your location and first name. Earlier, we were talking about the surprise, looking at the early returns in the city of Los Angeles city attorney race, because here the incumbent, Heidi Feldstein Soto, has been able to garner only 20% of the vote. That puts her in third place. Marissa Roy is leading with 37% of the vote. John McKinney with 33% of the vote right behind her. And we have invited all three of those candidates to join us. Two of them have provided statements, and let me begin with those, and then we'll talk with the third candidate. First of all, city attorney candidate Marissa Roy said Angelino sent a clear message in yesterday's primary that they're ready for a change and ready for a city attorney who fights for working people, not special interests. Our campaign's people power, united around this vision, made it possible. Whatever the final outcome, I know this coalition is ready for the work ahead to build a city attorney's office that truly serves everyone in L.A. That, again, the statement from city attorney candidate and, at this point, the leading vote-getter, Marissa Roy. Now, the incumbent, again, is Heidi Feldstein Soto, and the statement that she has provided us says the city attorney is extremely proud of her record in office, including making significant progress to halt human trafficking and to hold large special interests to account. The voters have spoken, however, which is what democracy is all about. Heidi has been dedicated to reforming the office and delivering for the people of L.A. and has every hope that her efforts to limit outside influence will take root in her successor's administration. This sounds very much like a concession. Note, it doesn't specifically say that, but it all but says that. Joining us is John McKinney, who is in the number two position currently with a count of the votes. John McKinney is a deputy district attorney in Los Angeles County. Thank you, sir, for joining us. We appreciate it. Share with us your thoughts, first of all, on why you think the incumbent has, at this point, apparently conceded the race.
10: Well, good morning, Larry, and thank you for having me on. Let me start by saying I'm very, very thrilled with the count so far. As you know, I got into this race just 15 weeks ago to take on two entrenched candidates who have been running for about 15 months up to that point. I think my candidacy, which is focused on issues that are to Angelinos on a day-to-day basis. We're talking about public safety, homelessness, and protecting taxpayer dollars is what resonated with voters this time around. I think they're holding the current city attorney accountable for her lack of a plan to deal with homelessness, her inability to handle some of the costly liability lawsuits that have been brought against the city, and successfully so over the last 4 years. We could go through the numbers, but they're all trending in the wrong direction for her, from number of lawsuits filed to the amount the city is paying out per case. And I think the city voters have decided that they clearly want change. They want more decisive leadership. They want political courage in dealing with homelessness, which is going to take making tough decisions and engaging in unglamorous work to try and fix that problem. And that's what I've been talking about.
9: So in the November election, where Marissa Roy and you will apparently face off, she, if I'm not mistaken, has the Democratic Party endorsement in a city that is heavily Democratic. What are you going to do to try and attract Democratic voters, you know, given that endorsement she has?
10: I'm going to have strong Democratic support. I've been a lifelong Democrat. I'm now 58 years old. I joined the Democratic Party when I was 19 years old and voted in my first election and never wavered from the party. So I think I'm going to have strong Democratic support. I think the reason she got the endorsement this time around is because I wasn't in the race. I got in the race late. A lot of the endorsements had already been taken by one of the two candidates. Still, I did a great job in garnering the support of the district attorney, of the Los Angeles police officers, of some very important business associations, really a broad coalition of support. But I think now that the table has been reset, Democrats are going to take a look at me. They're going to appreciate my background. Larry, I don't know if you remember, but you had me on the show when I was running for DA back in that primary.
9: Yes, I do. Yeah.
10: You know, I have a very compelling story. Growing up, low income, lost both my parents at an early age, raised by my sister, had to navigate the crack cocaine epidemic all before going to college and then on to law school. So I think my story, the way I've lived my life, my accomplishments as a prosecutor, my 28 years of public service is very much what the Democratic Party is about, is what they espouse, is what they say we're working for, that kind of broad opportunity for people. And I think once they know that I'm in the race, we're going to win a lot of that support.
9: John McKinney, thank you very much for being with us. We appreciate it.
10: Thank you, Larry. You're the best in the business, man.
9: Thank you so much. I appreciate it. Deputy District Attorney John McKinney, who is candidate for Los Angeles City Attorney, he's in the number two position, just about 4.5 percentage points behind Marissa Roy. The two of them, likely the ones moving on to the November runoff election. Heidi Feldstein Soto with the statement she's given us, which reads to me like a concession speech. We have another candidate to get to momentarily, but I want to bring LAist correspondent Nick Gerda into the conversation. Nick is LAist watchdog correspondent. You've done significant reporting on this race. We get this shocker with the incumbent finishing apparently out of the money, so to speak.
11: Yeah, and this is really standing out in the elections in the city of LA. You know, no other race are you seeing an incumbent so far down and apparently not on track to make the runoff. And she's down significantly. I mean, we're talking 37% for Roy, 33% for McKinney, and 19.5% for Feldstein Soto. So it's hard to see how she can close that gap. We'll obviously have to wait and see. But there's been a lot of controversies we've reported on at LAist regarding Feldstein Soto's term in office, ethics accusations, including from career prosecutors in her office. We broke a story two Fridays ago about internal emails showing that career prosecutors at the city attorney's office had accused Feldstein Soto of a pattern of favoring her campaign donors in directing prosecutors to drop criminal cases in order to help her campaign donors. She denied that. She said that's never been a factor in her decisions. But the fact that there even these accusations are being made, it's unusual to see that, particularly becoming public, kind of that level of ethics accusation. There was additionally, accusations of ethics violations by the former head of prosecutions, Michelle McGinnis, who has a lawsuit against the city over her alleging whistleblower retaliation and wrongful retaliation against her. That's playing its way through the courts. So there's been a number of controversies again around Feldstein Soto. She has said she's really worked to clean up the office that had been rocked by scandal before her time, before she was elected to come in 2022, and that she's ruffled feathers amongst some of the career staff as she has tried to clean up things like tightening up outside employment and not allowing conflicts around outside employment, things like that. But clearly the voters, have at least the results so far are heavily favoring her challengers. And as you mentioned on air last night, Larry, it's, hard to remember. It's an example like this in City of LA where an incumbent is down so far in third place or below on during the primary at this stage.
9: We're talking with Nick Gerda, LAist watchdog correspondent. Joining us now is the leading vote getter at this point for State Insurance Commissioner of California, former San Francisco supervisor, Jane Kim. Ms. Kim, thank you very much for joining us. First of all, you have to be very heartened by seeing the strong support you've gotten, 24% as of the latest tally. Ben Allen, who we spoke with last hour, in the number two position with 19%. Just first of all, what do you think has most connected with California voters?
12: What we showed last night is that Californians are tired of the status quo and they want a champion who is going to fight for everyday Californians and not just be a lapdog for corporations. And we saw our win resonate not just in the Bay Area where I'm from, but we came in first place in L.A., so thank you, Los Angeles, for your faith in my candidacy. And we came in first place in red and rural areas of California as well. It just shows the immense frustration that Californians feel with what has become this corporate America that is squeezing every dollar out of our hard-earned income, and they want to see a government that's going to fight for us.
9: Ben Allen, last hour, criticized your idea of having what is essentially a state insurance plan. We do have the California Fair Plan, of course, of last resort, but your proposal that essentially the insurance is made into a public entity, saying that that would put Californians on the hook to have to pay out in the event of losses. Your response to that critique?
12: Well, I think we showed last night that one of our marquee policy platforms is actually popular across the state. We're already paying for the wildfires today in the form of FEMA dollars, state dollars, county dollars. We are the backstop for the insurance industry. And the FAIR plan, which is an incredible misnomer, is not a public program. It is publicly mandated, but it's run by the insurance industry. It is run by a secret nine-person governing board that is made up entirely of the trillion-dollar insurance industry. They charged us, homeowners and renters, billions of dollars when they went bankrupt. We have zero insight into their financial models, when they meet, what's on their agenda. I'm running to reform that. And I think we need to have a conversation about a nonprofit, publicly run program, because this insurance industry made $170 billion in 2024. They made even more last year, despite making the largest wildfire claims payout in history. Their top 10 CEOs made $391 million. And I think that consumers see it and they're tired of it. They're tired of seeing, again, their hard-earned dollars go into this trillion-dollar industry and then not even get the protection that they need when they're in a collision, a fire, or a fatal illness. And we need to transform the system. It's just not working.
9: How would you avoid the limitations of the California Earthquake Authority, which is the public entity that offers quake insurance, where it's got significant limitations? By no means would it make people whole after an earthquake. It's expensive to purchase. So many of those things that it's been determined are required to keep the Earthquake Authority a public entity functional. How would you avoid that if there was all homeowner insurance that was offered through a public entity?
12: The California Earthquake Authority is a very different model. One, it's not required, so very few homeowners have it. It's a very, very small program. A single-payer home disaster program is very different. Homeowners are actually required to have fire disaster insurance. They're not required to have earthquake insurance. So we see earthquake insurance really participation in the single digits. Because this is required in order to have a mortgage, it would be a much bigger pool. And it would be a very stable pool because it would have all the quote-unquote healthy homes and it would have all the risky homes as well. And that's what creates a more stable risk pool. Currently what we have is what the industry would call risk pool fragmentation, meaning that all the quote-unquote healthy homes are in one pool and all the quote-unquote sick homes and homes with pre-existing conditions are in another pool. That is a setup for failure, and the industry knows that as well. And who pays for that? We do. It's not the industry. When the California FAIR program, which is privately run, goes bankrupt, all they do is charge tenants and homeowners in the multi-payer system. So anyone that's talking about you know, how are we going to back this up? We already are. So we might as well have a program where we're actually taking some of the premium dollars, holding it and stewarding it in public hands, investing it, and instead of those returns going to wealthy shareholders, which is what's been doing, we would actually reinvest it back into our state in resiliency in the form of fireproofing and floodproofing. The private insurance industry is good at pricing risk, but they don't actually address it. The only way to make insurance more affordable and more available is to actually invest in prevention. Right. And that's what countries like New Zealand, France, and Spain, and countries around the world have done. None of the ideas I'm presenting are new or novel ideas. We have seen that they work in other places, right, and I think it's worth exploring here in the state of California.
9: Ms. Kim, thank you very much for being with us. We look forward to a lengthier conversation as we get closer to November to talk in greater depth about your ideas. Thank you so much for being with us.
12: Thank you for having me.
9: Jane Kim is the leading candidate as the votes stand right now for the insurance commissioner for the state of California. Again, the former San Francisco supervisor with 24%. State Senator Ben Allen of Santa Monica with 19%. If things ended as they stand now, those two would face each other in the November runoff election, though Republican Stacey Korsgaden is at 18%, just a bit behind Senator Ben Allen. When we come back, we'll hear from our experts analyzing the election results. We'll be talking with Rob Stutzman, Republican political consultant, and we'll be talking with Fernando Guerra of Loyola Marymount University. It's Air Talk on LAist 89.3 in the LAist app. We're back in 1 minute.
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9: Hi, this is Larry Mantle. This year's LAist night at Dodger Stadium is Saturday, July 11th. 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
9: It's Air Talk on LAist 89.3 and the LAist app. I'm Larry Mantle. So good to have you with us the day after the election. LAist watchdog correspondent Nick Gerda is with me. Also joining me, Fernando Guerra, Loyola Marymount University professor of political science and Chicana, Chicano, and Latino studies. He's the founding director of the Levy Center for the Study of Los Angeles. Fernando, so good to have you with us again this morning. Just your sort of broad brush takeaway from the mayor's race and this big hill that Nithya Raman has to climb if she's going to edge out Spencer Pratt for the November run.
16: Yeah, Larry, I've been struggling to try to find patterns. Nithya Raman disappoints with, you know, low 20% performance, while Marissa Roy, that you just discussed, is the front runner. She's also a DSA candidate. Kenneth Mejia for controller is going to win over 50%. The two DSA incumbents running for reelection win over 50%. There's a DSA candidate in the ninth that will make the runoff. How does this all make sense? And then, you know, the Police Protective League, the police union, had an incredible night in city elections. They backed Karen Bass, and she's ahead. They were against Heidi Soto, and she's losing. They won big over it with Tracy Park, who ran a masterful race. It's a very strange a combination of the far left doing extremely well, with the exception of one position, and the PPL, the Police Protective League, considered kind of the more conservative element of LA politics, also doing extremely well. So I don't know what to tell you, Larry, other than really confusing.
9: Yeah, and you look at Ray Wong, who's the other DSA candidate for mayor, and you know, she's so low in the single digits, it's not like she was taking away a significant number of Rahman votes, because that was a concern I'm sure Rahman's people had going into this, but Fernando, doesn't appear that was the factor.
16: No, I mean, you literally have voters saying, yes, I'm going to vote for the DSA controller and the DSA city attorney, and in three or four different council districts, the DSA council member, but I'm not going to vote for Rahman. And I guess it's just that the parties or the factions in these nonpartisan environments aren't strong enough to really consider it a true slate or a true party. And I think that really hurt Rahman to some extent. And it certainly, I think, also helped Pratt, because he was clearly, for Republicans and conservatives, the candidate. And you basically see him performing at the top level that we would expect a well-known Republican to perform in the city of LA. I mean, he's underperforming Caruso for 4 years ago in terms of that primary, but he's certainly overperforming, let's say, Donald Trump and what Donald Trump did 2 years ago in the city election, which Donald Trump got about 26% of the city election. So you got to remember, there are Republican and Trump supporters in the city of L.A. They just never win because they can't get to 50%.
9: There's no critical mass. Yeah. And we should mention Caruso was a former Republican, but not running as that, of course, for mayor. Rob Stutzman, Republican political consultant of Stutzman Public Affairs. So, Rob, your thoughts on the L.A. mayor's race here and Rahman's challenge in getting leverage here.
17: Yeah, I think this looks difficult for her. I mean, Pratt is closer to Bass right now than Rahman is to Pratt. So it's going to be a very steep hill to climb. We'll know more by the end of the day when we start to see if there's any different pattern in later ballots. But to me, the headline is still, and I get the Bass outperformed some of the how bad some of the polls were leading into the race, but this is still an incumbent mayor who's getting about a third of the vote in the city. So this is from any estimation of what an incumbent should expect, or if they're in trouble in a primary, this indicates she's in big trouble. This is a city that is inclined to fire her if they have the opportunity to.
9: So you think if it is Spencer Pratt in the November runoff that he does have a shot to win it?
17: I think he should not be underestimated by Bass, and I don't think he will be. And I think she will have to go to great lengths to make sure she disqualifies him, which she could do. But you know, we have to see now what Pratt does. Has he learned? Is he going to grow? Is he going to build a bigger coalition? Is he going to find valid third parties to give him credibility? If that happens, I think he could outperform expectation. I'm not prepared to suggest yet he can win, but I think it'll be a fascinating summer to see what kind of coalition he can build if he demonstrates some new gears as a candidate.
9: Jim in Huntington Beach emailed, I'm really working to wrap my head around the idea that Steve Hilton could be leading in the results for governor right now. With California such a blue state, it seems to make no sense that he'd be the top vote getter, a former Fox News personality potentially running our state. He'd like some insight, Jim would, on the result. Just quickly before you go, Rob, to what do you attribute Hilton being at this point the top vote getter?
17: Jim, that's a good question. It's just a matter of math. At the end of the day, you're still going to have about 62-61% of the votes cast go to Democrats and the balance to Republicans. And Hilton consolidated that Republican vote, and he's lapping Chad Bianco. So it's just a matter of how large the Democrat field was and how the votes were divided. These results look fairly typical. This primary may be going according to Hoyle from what we've seen from the last couple gubernatorial primaries, and it's still a very blue state.
9: Rob, thank you as always. Appreciate you being with us today. Republican political consultant Rob Stutzman, Stutzman Public Affairs, with us. Fernando Guerra, LMU professor, with us as well. And we welcome your analysis at atcomments@las.com. Please include your location and first name. I do want to turn our attention to Orange County, where we had one open supervisorial seat where Doug Chafee was termed out, incumbents running in other seats there. A congressional district that, because of Proposition 50 and redistricting from that, two sitting members of Congress, two Republicans facing each other in the 40th. So, Nick, let's start with that congressional race. Ken Calvert off to the early big lead there.
11: Exactly. Yeah, he is ahead, and in second place right now is Young Kim, another incumbent Republican Congress member. And like you mentioned, this is a kind of a byproduct of the voter-approved gerrymandering that passed in Prop 50 last year. That's now pitting these two Republican incumbents against each other. Calvert's been in Congress much longer than Young Kim, and Young Kim has been facing accusations on the right that alleging that she has not been sufficiently supportive of Donald Trump. She has pushed back on that. So you see this kind of fighting between these candidates and this contest for this seat. And in terms of the geography of it, it covers parts of western Riverside County, including Corona, Murrieta, Lake Elsinore,
9: which are rather conservative areas,
11: as well as eastern parts of Orange County, Anaheim Hills, Mission Viejo, Rancho Santa Margarita, to name a few of the cities there. It is a Republican leaning district, and you're seeing two Republicans on track to advance to the runoff. That shuts out Democrats. They had put their hopes behind candidates like Esther Kim Verrett, who's a relative new, pretty much a newcomer.

0: 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The series follows Rob Mack and Ryan Reynolds' Welsh football club as they make history, becoming the first team ever to achieve three consecutive promotions. Awards eligible, now streaming on Hulu.
1: Chafee being termed out. And here we see very tight race between Tim Shaw and Connor Trout, each of them at 30% and above.
2: Yeah, that's a very tight one in the 4th District for supervisor. Additionally, in the 5th District, Katrina Foley is facing a very tough re-election there, against challenged by Republican Diane Dixon.
1: And who's now leading. She wasn't last night, but now Dixon at 49%.
2: Exactly. And that district, by the way, while it's held has been held the last few years by Democrat Katrina Foley, that district does have, I think, about a 5-point Republican voter registration advantage. So that is inherently, you know, going to be a challenge for a Democrat running in that seat. To take a step back, I mean, the Board of Supervisors is a very powerful board, controls nearly $11 billion in annual spending on homelessness, law enforcement, public health, all of these things. And Democrats have had a majority for the first time since the 1970s that they won a few years ago, and all three of the Democrat seats are up for re-election this time. Republicans are trying to flip at least one of them, which would flip the majority back to Republicans on that board. And right now what we're seeing, as you just mentioned, in two of those seats that are currently held by Democrats, Republicans are up by, you know, small single digits, but not up nonetheless. And it's going to be really interesting to see how this all plays out.
1: Yeah, again, we anticipate the votes to be counted are going to skew more Democratic, more generally liberal. We expect that to happen just because of the voting patterns of voters in the two major parties. So that should benefit, one would think, Katrina Foley, even though she's trailing right now. But of course, that's yet to be seen.
2: Exactly. It's one of the interesting things about elections. You never know till you know. And there's always surprises.
1: We have Jeff in Mid-City, Los Angeles, who said, the positive I saw from Spencer Pratt's candidacy was the fire it seemed to light under Mayor Bass to get things done. As a rideshare driver, I witnessed streets suddenly getting paved, more encampments gone, and plans forming to deal with streetlight outages. It may be timed for the World Cup, but it seemed perfectly timed for this primary. That's Jeff in Mid-City. Fernando Guerra of LMU, your thoughts about Bass's response to the Pratt candidacy?
3: Oh, I think she ran a masterful campaign given where she is. I mean, going back to Rob Stuckman's point that an incumbent mayor is only getting 34-35%. I mean, the last time that happened was in 2001, and that was James Hahn. Excuse me, 2005, and that was James Hahn, and he lost. Before that was 1973, that was Sam Yorty, and he lost. And then typically in these nonpartisan races, when the incumbent doesn't win the majority in the primary and is even below 45%, we always say, oh, they're done. But every race is unique. And in this one, I would still heavily favor Mayor Bass. I think the debate on May 6th that was sponsored by LMU and others, that showed how, Rahman underperformed, Pratt surprised, but really Bass performed masterfully. She orchestrated the discussion like, you know, Dudamel at the Hollywood Bowl. She knew how to step back when Pratt was talking about Rahman. She knew how to step back when Rahman was talking about Pratt. It was a wonderful performance, great campaign given the situation that it was. And then Rob talked about, okay, Pratt's got to expand his coalition, but where does he go? All the conservative elements in LA from an organizational perspective are already endorsing Bass, the police union, all the civic organizations, all the business organizations. This doesn't mean that he can't build a coalition, but he's trying to build a coalition against the master of building coalitions, which is Karen Bass.
1: Sarah in Beverly Grove wonders about how Israel and Palestinians, what's happening in the Middle East, was that at all a factor in the mayoral race? Fernando, do you think it played into it at all?
3: No, I think it played very little. You didn't see

0: See, for instance, it's typically associated that with the DSA that they will talk about Gaza and oftentimes be portrayed as being anti-Israeli, even anti-Semitic. That did not occur at all in this election, not only for Rahman, but any of the other DSA candidates. You didn't really see that in a broad stroke as we saw, let's say, in New York during that campaign with a DSA candidate. And so it was very muted here in Los Angeles.
1: Mary in Pasadena objecting. Frank Stoltz said last hour that Nithya Raman is likely going to be perceived by some of her council colleagues as a backstabber because of endorsing Bass, then running against her. Fernando, do you think that it's going to be difficult for Raman, particularly if she doesn't make the November runoff, doesn't close this gap, working with if Bass is reelected and working with her colleagues?
0: Yeah, but you know what? It's happened before. First of all, she has a vote. She is a council member. That gives her power. That gives her standing. She will be on committees where she's either the chair or one of the votes that's required to get something out. So while she may not be as liked as she was before, it's happened before. Remember, John Ferraro ran against Bradley. Nate Holden ran for as a council member and lost. And so this has occurred in the past, and they will need her vote at one point or another, especially the other DSA members. And so she will be back in the fold, maybe not immediately, but I don't perceive it being a long-term issue for her.
1: All right, we're going to continue our conversation with LMU's Fernando Guerra, with LAist watchdog correspondent Nick Gerda. We have a couple of other guests who are going to be joining us fresh for the closing segments of Air Talk on this day after the California primary. 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
1: 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We're just talking about will Nithya Raman be perceived as a backstabber on the council? And you actually found video of Monica Rodriguez, her colleague, essentially saying that.
5: Yeah, I saw this on social media yesterday, a video interview by Spectrum News with Councilmember Rodriguez speaking to her perception of Councilmember Rahman as having carried out a backstabbing of an ally, Mayor Bass, after Rahman had endorsed Bass. In particular, Rodriguez pointed to how Bass had really come to the aid of Rahman when Rahman was facing a tough re-election a couple of years ago, and Mayor Bass had gone out and campaigned for Rahman, and Rahman then endorsed her and then ended up running against the mayor. So Rodriguez had some very strong words about that. Speaking out very publicly about it. And Rodriguez herself, she has had her criticisms in the past of the mayor, but lately you've seen Councilmember Rodriguez really speak out more about Rahman, and including a motion that Rodriguez had put forward 2 years ago to, in

0: the intent of having more accountability for city homelessness spending that sat in Rahman's committee for about a year or two before Rahman took it up for a vote. So a lot of tension on the council.
1: And we actually have that clip. Let's just listen to a brief portion of it. This is council member Monica Rodriguez.
2: Disgusted. I've been in and around politics for about 30 years. Never once have I seen such a backstabbing of an ally in the way that I saw Ms. Rahman do that. And if you're going to treat an ally who helped, who was instrumental in getting Nithya Rahman was reelected with great assistance from Mayor Bass. So to watch that happen, it said to me that, you know, no one's sacred. There aren't, like, it doesn't matter. So if you're going to treat your greatest ally like that, how do you treat the community?
1: Well, I mean, the flip side of what Councilmember Rodriguez is saying, and Fernando Guerra, you might want to weigh in on this, is, you know, she saw the vulnerability in Mayor Bass, and when she made the endorsement, you know, you could argue she just didn't see it there. So from her perspective, Fernando, you want to weigh in on that?
3: Sure. I mean, I do think all of this is inside baseball. The voters didn't particularly care. I don't think it moved the needle. And I don't think anybody other than us who are really interested in this is going to talk about it much more than this week. I would say that Councilwoman Rodriguez was much more a critic of Mayor Bass up until Rahman decided to run for mayor. And so it's kind of interesting that Rodriguez takes Rahman on for being against the mayor when, if you were to ask the Bass people and the mayor's office, who's the most critical council member, I think for most of the first term, it was Councilwoman Rodriguez.
1: All right, that's Fernando Guerra of LMU. Orange County Registrar Bob Page joins us now to talk about where things stand on the count in OC. Bob, thank you for joining us. Do you have a sense at this point? I know more are going to be arriving by mail, but how many ballots are yet to be counted, an approximation?
4: Yes. So, Larry, thank you for having me on this morning. Last night, when we posted our last results, we estimated we have a little bit more than 197,000 ballots in our facility last night. But you're right. We will add to that as we pick up more ballots from the United States Postal Service. We're also out this morning with two-person teams collecting ballots that were dropped into our 128 ballot drop boxes yesterday before 8 p.m. when we locked them. And so that number is expected to grow.
1: You have a sense for the ones that you actually have in hand at this point, how many of those are going to be, you know, counted pretty quickly versus others that maybe you're going to have to cure those ballots, go back to voters, clarify a signature or clarify something before you can count those?
4: Yeah, obviously, we are going to verify the signature on every single vote by mail ballot that we've received. So it's a little hard to predict how many we will challenge and give the voter an opportunity to cure. But historically, we are able to get at least 95% of the ballots we accept into the results within 4 to 9 days. In the special election, November 25, by the Saturday after Election Day, we actually had 98.8% of all the good ballots that were in the count. So depending on how many ballots we pick up today, you know, we'll indicate whether that's closer to the 4 days or the 9 days. But, you know, we're going to keep processing. We had staff here first thing this morning processing vote-by-mail ballots to make sure that we get as many ballots into our 5 p.m. results tonight as possible.
1: And what percentage generally of ballots require some degree of curing? Either it doesn't appear the signature quite matches or there's something else about it that requires follow-up. Do you have a percentage of those?
4: Not at the tip of my tongue. I apologize.
1: That's all right. No. That's all right. I know it's kind of out of left field, but I'm just curious about how many just go through smoothly like that. Bob, anything to add before I let you go on this day after the election? I'm sure you're exhausted.
4: Yes, but in a good way, right? I mean, we did this for democracy. We were here late until actually early this morning. Our last results were posted at 12:30. We were back here at 8 o'clock and moving forward to get as much done as we could. So, you know, we appreciate the support, Larry, we post results at 5 o'clock every weekday.
1: Okay.
4: And we'll keep doing that until we're done. Just so people know, California law prohibits me from certifying their election results before June 26th. So voters will have until 5 p.m. on June 24 to cure any signature challenge. And I then cannot certify before June 26 on that Friday.
1: Sounds good, Bob. We'll look forward to the 5 p.m. update on the Orange County vote tabulations, and that'll be part of our All Things Considered coverage here on LAist 89.3 in the LAist app, and you'll see those results immediately up at LAist.com in addition to the county registrar's website. Bob, thank you for being with us.
4: Thanks for having me, Larry.
1: Registrar of Voters for Orange County, Bob Page, joining us on Air Talk. Caltech Professor of Political and Computational Science, Michael Alvarez, joins us now. Michael, thank you so much. Want to go to the governor's race and look at where things stand with Steve Hilton, the Republican, in the lead, very small lead over Democrat Javier Becerra, then well back with a significant gap to close, Tom Steyer, the Democrat. As we look at where things stand, you know, what do you attribute Hilton at this point being the leading vote getter?
5: Well, I think right now that what we're seeing is that unlike, you know, the polling that we saw maybe a few weeks or a few months ago, many Republican voters have decided to coordinate on Hilton. You know, I think they decided that he was the candidate who was most likely to emerge out of the primary and go to the general. And so they've coordinated around his candidacy, and we've seen, you know, Bianco's vote drift down, and he's right now right around 11%. So he's unlikely to get into the mix for second place at this point, which is really what we're trying to figure out, is like, who's going to be the second place candidate here?
1: And even, you know, if you add Bianco to Hilton's figure, that would still be 39%. If you add Becerra and Steyer, that's 45%, not even counting single-digit Democrats like Porter, Mahan, and Villaraigosa. I mean, the challenge for Hilton, if he is one of the two here, is still a very big one in November. And given the voter registration of California, do you see any way that if Hilton is there in November that he could pull off the upset?
5: I would say it's extremely unlikely. But, you know, in today's world of politics, Larry, you know, crazy things happen. I mean, I think this primary itself has been just so unusual and so crazy that I'd not right now be betting a lot of money one way or the other on, you know, on what would happen in a general election involving any of these candidates. But, you know, I think he could have a chance. I mean, you know, you could have various things happen. You know, you could have whoever is the second place candidate run into some sort of controversy or scandal. We could have, you know, other crises come up in the state. You know, it's just hard to say. I just really do think a lot's going to depend upon turnout. Both Republican and Democrats in the general election.
1: We'll continue our conversation with Caltech's Michael Alvarez and with Nick Gerda, LAist watchdog correspondent. It's Air Talk on LAist 89.3 and the LAist app. It's the day after California's primary, and we still have so many races that are yet to be decided which of the two candidates are going to go into the November top two general election. We also have some of the local races where it's unclear whether there's going to be a runoff with the two leading candidates or whether we have someone who's going to win that race outright, because that's what can happen in those local races. They're not technically top two. We'll be back. Continue our conversation in just 1 minute.
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1: It's Air Talk on LAist 89.3 and the LAist app. I'm Larry Mantle. So good to have you with us. Again, just to recap where we stand on the two highest profile races at the governor's

0: level. It's Hilton with 28%, Becerra with 25%, Steyr with 20%. That's where we stand. Those three candidates vying to be the top two finishers to move on to November. In the LA mayoral race, Karen Bass, the incumbent, is assured of moving on in November. She has 35% of the current count. Spencer Pratt is at 30%. Nithya Raman, the current council member, at 22%. Those two vying to be the second candidate, the one to face Karen Bass in the runoff election coming up in November. That's where we stand right now on the two highest profile races. And we've been listening to Air Talk listener analysis of these many races as well over the course of the past 2 hours. Michael Alvarez, Caltech political scientist, with us. Michael, just, you know, curious your takeaway generally from the election results we're seeing. Fernando Guerra of LMU was talking about he's trying to figure out, in the city of LA, we saw what seemed to be some contradictory results where Democratic Socialist candidates did extremely well in council races, but Nithya Raman didn't do well in the mayor's race. We have in the state insurance commissioner race, we have the most progressive candidate, Jane Kim, who is the highest vote getter at this point, more moderate Democrat Ben Allen, currently in the second position. Overall, kind of what's the narrative you're seeing unfolding?
1: First off, let's just say it is a little bit early to tell, because, you know, you had Bob Page on just before me. And as you know, Bob said, they still have a huge stack of ballots in Orange County. They have a huge stack of ballots in L.A. I mean, there's a lot of ballots that still need to be counted. That said, I think what we're seeing is it's a volatile electorate. I think that, you know, there's a lot going on right now. There's a lot going on nationally, a lot going on here in the state. And I just think that the electorate was, you know, volatile in this election. You know, a lot of different races on the ballot. And I think that, you know, as we get to a point where we can look more closely at some of the data, you know, like the polling, for example, where we can look at who voted for whom at the, you know, at the governor's level, but also how they voted, say, in the mayor's race in L.A. You know, we're going to get a better sense for whether or not people are voting more consistently along kind of party and ideological lines, or whether they're being a little bit inconsistent and being a little more picky and choosy at this point.
0: Yeah, if I know that the odds are against it, but again, if with votes coming in statewide that are going to be more liberal, if it ended up that you had the two Democrats, Becerra and Steyr, facing off in November, and that Hilton didn't make it, what effect, Michael, do you think that would have on Republican turnout? How might that affect so many of the other local races?
1: Well, I think that, you know, we've seen this in the past, that Republicans, when they get shut out of these top of the ticket races, that some of them may not turn out to vote in the fall. They may turn out to vote as well and just not vote in the top of the ticket race if it involves two Democrats. But you also have to remember that in the fall, there will be a lot of other races on the ballot, including a lot of ballot measures that I do think are going to draw a lot of Republican interest in November. For example, voter ID.
0: Yeah, and we're going to have a lot of conversations, of course, about voter ID. We'll see what happens with that, which is generally popular across the country. Even Democrats in polls support voter ID. But of course, when it comes to any specific voter ID plan and the amount of money that's going to go in, pro and con on that, Michael, that's going to be a fascinating thing to see.
1: I agree. I think it's going to be interesting to see how these opinions that we're seeing in some of the early polling on the concept of voter ID, how those may change once voters learn more about whether there's actually a need for voter ID and some of the ins and outs of who might be affected by those kind of requirements. Plus, I also think that the rhetoric around it is going to be very polarized. Yeah. You know, we're going to hear a very strong Democratic message. We're going to hear a very strong Republican message. And in the end, if voters line up on party lines on a measure like this, given the Democratic nature of the state's electorate, you know, it may not pass.
0: I want to go back to Orange County Registrar of Voters, Bob Page, who, after I asked him that question about the percentage of ballots that they count that are challenged, that they need to determine if they're valid or not, Bob just got back to us just over 1%, 1.2 of the ballots.

0: To this point, through yesterday, Bob said, they mailed challenge notices to 1.2% of the ballots processed. So that gives you an idea of the very small percentage of ones with which they have problems. Michael Alvarez, thank you so much for joining us. We've done this for so many years. Great to have you with us again on Air Talk.
1: Great. Thank you very much, Larry. Had a great election day.
0: Thanks so much. The tradition continues. That's Michael Alvarez, Caltech professor of political and computational science. Nick Gerda joining us as well. Nick, we had a question about Measure ER, the county measure as well. And I don't know, were you able to find
2: We had a great question about whether this is required to go towards health services or goes into the general fund of the county. And in looking into it, it appears it does go into the general fund of the county and is not required to go directly to health services.
0: So we've had a couple listeners ask about that and said they voted against it because that was their understanding. They didn't want it to just go into the general fund where it could be used for any one of many purposes. Nick, thank you so much for joining us as always. Been a pleasure.
2: Great to be here.
0: LAist watchdog correspondent Nick Gerda with us. Thank you for joining us. A reminder, our election coverage is always on at LAist.com. And of course, throughout the day, you'll hear it here on LAist 89.3 and the LAist app. I'm back with you tomorrow morning at 9. Have a terrific day.
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4: Good morning, Nereida Moreno with you. Here and Now is next, then at 12, it's Fresh Air. When Pope Leo was revealed to have Creole roots and grandparents who moved to Chicago and changed their racial identity to white, journalist Susan Solney recognized the story. That's because her great uncle had done the same thing a century ago. That's coming up today at noon here on LAist 89.3. It's 11 o'clock.
5: Even as a mega drought persists in western states, San Diego actually has a surplus of water. The secret? Desalination. 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
8: From NPR and WBUR Boston, I'm Scott Tong.
9: I'm Robin Young. It's Here and Now. Coming up, the latest from California. The primary for governor still too close to call. Will a Republican and a Democrat be neck and neck in the November election?
8: Also, as hurricane season starts, we hear from the Emergency Management Director of North Carolina, still recovering from the devastation of Helene a year and a half ago.
10: There are still areas that very much look like they have just recently experienced the event. You know, there are towns that may have been along rivers that still no longer exist.
9: And Megalodon, a prehistoric shark four times larger than great white's, teeth the size of a hand.
11: It's hard to imagine this kind of super predator in the oceans, but it did exist.
9: Coming up Here and Now.
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12: Live from NPR News, I'm Lakshmi Singh. Democrats are eyeing a U.S. Senate seat opening in Iowa after Republican incumbent Joni Ernst decided not to seek re-election. Voters have chosen Democratic State Representative Josh Turek to face Republican U.S. House Representative Ashley Hinson in November. Iowa has not elected a Democrat to the U.S. Senate since 2008. NPR's Sage Miller is also taking notice of the governor's race in Iowa, where Republican Zach Lane beat President Trump's choice in the Republican primary.
13: I think this outcome was surprising to some, but Trump's approval rating in Iowa has been slipping. The cost of living mixed with tariffs in a huge agricultural state, plus the war in Iran, the endorsement just didn't go as far as it has in other states.
12: NPR's Sage Miller on NPR's Here and Now. Kuwait temporarily closed its main airport after a passenger terminal was hit by Iranian drones. An Indian citizen was killed. Dozens more people were injured. In protest, Kuwait expelled two Iranian diplomats. From Dubai, NPR's Aya Batrawi is covering one of the latest developments in the months-long U.S.-Israel war with Iran.
14: Kuwait's armed forces say they dealt with 13 ballistic missiles and 17 drones fired at the country Wednesday.

0: 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In his new play, Hershey Felder, the child of Polish and Hungarian immigrants, shares his story of discovering the piano and the music that shaped his life and career. 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
4: It's Here and Now. The Secretary of Defense, Pete Hegseth, continues to interfere with job promotions. This week, the New York Times reported Hegseth blocked the promotions of 9 senior Navy officers who had already been selected by a board of Navy admirals. The list includes 3 women and 2 black men, according to the Times. Let's now bring in NPR's Pentagon reporter, Tom Bowman. Hey, Tom.
5: Hey, Scott.
4: So fill us in. These officers, were they on track for 1-star positions?
5: These are the Navy officers, Navy captains who are on track to become 1-star admirals. Right. And that's right. They were pulled from this list by Secretary Hegseth. And what we have now is a list of 22 nominees to be 1-stars, all white men.
4: Mm. Now, Hegseth has done this before in March. He blocked several high-ranking Army officers, 2 black men and 2 female soldiers.
5: And it's important to note, Scott, mm-hmm. that those folks, you're right, 2 black officers, 2 women. One of those officers has a sibling who is a very senior officer. So it comes from a distinguished military family. And it's also important to note that all these folks are carefully vetted by a board of admirals. It takes a long time to go through, months to go through their records. So it's nothing to do with race or gender, everything to do with meritocracy, which is what Secretary Hegseth said he wants.
4: Is it clear why the secretary has done this?
5: It is not. And Senator Jack Reed from Rhode Island, the ranking Democrat on Armed Services, said under U.S. law, only the president may remove an officer from the promotion list. It could be for cause, could be an investigation, could be, you know, wrongdoing. And he said Secretary Hegseth has refused to explain why or how he believed he has the authority to terminate or delay these officers' careers.
4: And should we assume this is unusual?
5: I've been covering the military 28 years. I've never seen this before where a secretary will reach down mm-hmm. after these folks have been approved by their senior officers and pluck them from the list. Never happened before.
4: Tom, how is the sitting with military officers you're talking to?
5: They're really disturbed by it. And I was talking with one retired admiral who said they're politicizing the military. It'll take a generation to change this. Very, very troubling, he said.
4: Before we let you go, Tom, a federal appeals court ruled against Secretary Hegseth's ban on transgender troops in the military. The court said it was designed to exclude people based on their gender identity, and Hegseth indicated he would appeal up to the Supreme Court. What does this ruling mean for transgender troops and those aspiring to be?
5: Well, we're told the ruling won't go into effect immediately because the administration is going to appeal this case. There are about roughly 4,200 transgender folks in the U.S. military serving honorably. And this is something, you know, one of the culture wars that both President Trump and Secretary mm-hmm. Hegseth have pointed to, that their transgender, their gender dysphoria makes them incompatible to serve in the military. But it's interesting. My colleague Lauren Hodges did a long story on this back last fall, and she spoke with the retired Lieutenant General Stan McChrystal, an icon in the military. He ran the Joint Special Operations Command. And he said, listen, I've served with transgender service members, and I think it's unfortunate. I think it's unfair.

0: 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Streaming at BritBox.com. And from DuckDuckGo, who believes AI should be optional and private. That's why they created Duck.ai, where users can chat privately with AI, no tracking. 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
1: It's Fresh Air on LAist 89.3. I'm Nerida Moreno. More LAist news coming up in 15 minutes, but first some of the headlines we're watching. Kuwait briefly shut down its main airport today after Iranian drones heavily damaged a passenger terminal, killing one person and wounding dozens more. It's the latest in the back-and-forth attacks by Iran and the U.S. amid a fragile ceasefire. Meanwhile, the environmental footprint of data centers already rivals some of the world's largest countries. That's according to a United Nations University report. It also predicts their water and energy use and pollution will double in just 4 years. And a California man known as the Crypto Godfather has admitted to playing a key role in a botched Connecticut kidnapping nearly 2 years ago. Adam Issa pleaded guilty in federal court to a robbery charge. Coming up on All Things Considered with me at 1, we remember Peabo Bryson, the legendary singer behind Beauty and the Beast and A Whole New World. That's ahead on LAist 89.3.
2: This is Fresh Air. I'm Tanya Mosley, and my guest today is journalist Susan Solney. A New Orleans native, she spent more than a decade as a national correspondent for the New York Times and contributed to the team that won the Pulitzer for the paper's coverage of September 11th. She's also the author of a 2010 series called Race Remixed, about the rise of multicultural America and a generation rejecting the old color lines. Her latest piece in the New York Times, A Family Secret No More, traces how a single decision a century ago split her family in two. One brother who passed for white in Chicago, and one who identified as a black man in New Orleans, and her own attempt, generations later, to bring the two halves back together. When we left off, Solney was describing her meeting with her Chicago family for the first time at a restaurant. You were searching for them, and you also found out, though, in a way that they were searching for you and your family, too.
3: Right. That was a revelation, because I thought going into this that I had some information and I was going to be sharing it with them. But what really happened is that information flowed in both directions, and I learned things about my own side that I had misunderstood. So it was just new understanding all around. But what I learned specifically from them is that they had an inkling, suspicions, long-standing, and they were hoping to know more. They were asking their parents questions that their parents wouldn't answer. You know, so they hit certain walls in trying to figure out their past. They weren't told an accurate story, and they had a feeling it wasn't accurate, but they were at somewhat of a loss to figure it out because Edward passed away in the 70s, and a lot of the people who knew the real story weren't around anymore.
2: Let's break this down a little bit, though. So what's the story, first off, that their dad and granddad, Edward, told them about his origins?
3: He told them that he was from New Orleans, that he was the son of a French doctor who had, you know, a relationship with someone, but then had to leave for France. And some had him coming from Montreal. You know, different cousins on the Chicago side had different versions of the story. None of it fit together to make any kind of sense. That's what it had in common across the many cousins. They knew there was some connection to New Orleans. And Christine, one of Edward's grandchildren in my generation, she actually tried to reach out sometime around Hurricane Katrina. But she had an uncle who was disapproving of this connection, who shut that down. He made it clear that he did not want her to do that.
2: The White DeGranges have a fascinating story all on their own, because your great uncle Edward's wife, Laura, she was also passing. So they were kind of partners in this cover story.
3: Yes, they were bonded by marriage and their cover stories. Now, I don't know if they met in the South or amongst the many considerable number of white passing Creoles in Chicago, but they found each other somehow, and they were both doing the same thing, passing as white. And they didn't let their children know. And when I thought about doing this story, I really wanted it to go beyond just saying passing happened, because as a historical fact, we know that, right? It's already been well done.

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2: Nereida Moreno with you. Thanks so much for joining us for Fresh Air. Time now for weather. We are in for some more sunshine today. Highs should be around 80 degrees across LA and Orange counties. In the meantime, the valleys in the Inland Empire will see highs around 90 degrees. And looking ahead, things should start cooling down by Friday heading into the weekend. All Things Considered with me starts now at 1.
3: Hi, I am Brianna Lee, Senior Producer for Community Engagement at LAist. 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
2: Now at 1, the new acting ICE director is a former private prison executive. As the tensions have ramped up, that company's profits have soared.
5: Private prisons introduce the profit motive, and they further reduce accountability.
2: Live from LAist 89.3, it's All Things Considered. I'm Nereida Moreno. New research compares ultra-processed foods to tobacco, and it concludes that the time to act is now.
6: We might be at a place where we start to see real policy action on this topic the way that we did in tobacco.
2: Also this hour, with the primary election behind us, we'll take a closer look at campaign spending. And we'll break down the results from the gubernatorial and congressional primaries here in California. It's Wednesday, June 3rd. NPR's National News is next.
7: Live from NPR News, I'm Lakshmi Singh. The top Democrat on the Senate Finance Committee is blasting a deal to exempt President Trump and his family from tax audits as a, quote, brazen abuse of power. NPR Scott Horsley reports Oregon Senator Ron Wyden tried to grill the Treasury Secretary about that agreement today.
8: Treasury Secretary Scott Bessent declined to answer questions about a deal granting the president and his family immunity from tax audits, saying that's the subject of ongoing litigation. But Senator Wyden was not satisfied. Wyden says it's wrong to exempt the president and his family from the kind of tax scrutiny that other Americans routinely face.
9: It's the ultimate case of an ultra-wealthy individual living under one set of rules while everybody else lives under another, a crooked double standard that benefits Trump and family.
8: The Justice Department agreed to the audit immunity after Trump sued the IRS over leaked tax returns. Another part of the settlement, a multi-billion dollar restitution fund, was dropped after bipartisan complaints. Scott Horsley, NPR News, Washington.
7: Global oil prices pushed higher again today following the latest clashes to surface during a formal ceasefire between the U.S. and Iran. The U.S. military says Iran fired missiles toward Bahrain and Kuwait. It says forces struck an Iranian military ground control station on an island in the Strait of Hormuz. The World Health Organization has significantly reduced the official case count of the Ebola outbreak in Central Africa. But, as NPR's Jonathan Lambert explains, the outbreak still poses a great risk to the region.
10: Last week, over 1,000 people were suspected to be infected with Ebola in the Democratic Republic of Congo and Uganda. But as testing has ramped up, health officials found that many of those people didn't have Ebola. Now, 344 cases have been confirmed in DRC, with an additional 116 suspected cases. Still, WHO Director General Tedros Adhanom Ghebreyesus is urging countries to stay on alert.
11: WHO's risk assessment remains unchanged. Very high at the national level, high at the regional level, and low at the global level.
10: Officials are still behind on responding to the outbreak, he said, but starting to catch up. Ghebreyesus announced several new treatment facilities in heavily affected areas, and so far, 6 people have recovered. Jonathan Lambert, NPR News.
7: An Army veteran's more than 15-hour standoff with the FBI ended early this morning in Bakersfield, California, when he was shot and killed. Local police say the suspect, Anthony Scott Cyril Harris, had taken 10 school employees hostage inside an office building. He had also issued bomb threats. Federal and state authorities say the 41-year-old's criminal history included sexual crimes related to a minor. He also went AWOL after a year in the military and was dishonorably discharged. This is NPR News.
2: Live from LAS News, I'm Nerida Moreno. Good afternoon. Early results so far have incumbent LA Mayor Karen Bass on top and former reality TV star Spencer Pratt in second place. David Wagner has more.
12: No candidate has anywhere near 50%, the threshold needed to win outright. The top two will advance to the November election. After early results, Bass said her first term laid a foundation for fixing LA's problems. She pledged to keep fighting for a second term. Pratt celebrated his second place showing, saying he looked forward to debating Bass again and proving his outsider campaign is for real. In third place, City Councilmember Nithya Raman blamed a MAGA machine for opposing her campaign, which challenged Bass on her housing and homelessness policies. David Wagner, LAS News.
2: Results are still coming in, but early returns show Javier Becerra on his way to the November runoff for California governor. Here he is speaking to supporters last night.
13: Almost immediately, he's counted out. An afterthought, overlooked by many, outspent by a ton. Even called along the way to drop out and save us all the trouble. Well, guess what? The underdog stayed in the fight.
2: Becerra's trailing GOP candidate Steve Hilton by about 2 percentage points. And the independent theater American Cinematheque will be screening Christopher Nolan's new film, The Odyssey, this summer. The 70mm blockbuster will have 3 weeks of screenings, 3 times a day starting on July 17th. Tickets go on sale tomorrow at 9 a.m. And you're listening to LAS News at 106.
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16: 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I'm Elsa Chang in Culver City, California.
17: And I'm Scott Detrow in Washington. It was primary day in 6 states yesterday, and while the political parties and pundits are eager for information about this midterm year, they're going to have to keep waiting for results from the biggest state, California. Many of the races there are too close to call, as California counts mail-in ballots. As of now, that hyper-crowded competition to replace Democratic Governor Gavin Newsom is looking like it could come down to Democrat Javier Becerra and Republican Steve Hilton. The primaries in California were also the first test of Democrats' rebuttal to President Trump's redistricting fight. Last year, California voters allowed the state to redraw the U.S. House map to lean 5 more seats for Democrats. We will talk about those races and more with Cap Radio's political reporter, Laura Fitzgerald, who joins us from Sacramento. Hey, Laura.
18: Hi, Scott.
17: Let's start with that governor's race. Who is leading as of right now?
18: Well, early results show Republican candidate Steve Hilton is in the lead. He's a former Fox News commentator and actually got President Donald Trump's endorsement in the race here in California. And Scott, you might not expect a Republican to be in the lead here in California, but here most races are a top two primary, meaning the two candidates who get the most votes in the primary end up advancing to the general election, regardless of what party they're in. And more Democrats were running, meaning they'd each get a smaller percentage of the votes. Mm-hmm. Javier Becerra is leading the pack of Democrats in the race. He's got a lengthy political career, kind of a fixture of California's Democratic establishment. He's state attorney general, he's health and human services secretary for the Biden administration. And then in third, you have Democratic candidate Tom Steyer. He's a climate activist and a former hedge fund manager. And Steyer is a billionaire, and he actually put $213 million of his own money into his campaign for governor, making it the most expensive gubernatorial campaign in California history.
17: This race had so many twists and turns. Some of them were pretty shocking. Looking back on it now, as we're counting,

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1: Live from LAist 89.3, Nereida Moreno with you. Orange County and the OC Fire Authority are hosting informational workshops today where they'll be gathering input on the county's hazard mitigation plan. This comes after that chemical tank failure in Garden Grove that forced tens of thousands to be evacuated. In-person workshops are being held from 2 to 3:30 at the County Conference Center in Santa Ana and at Santiago Canyon College from 6 to 7 p.m. in the city of Orange. Community members are being asked to fill out a survey on emergency response coordination. Coming up, we'll take a closer look at campaign spending in last night's primary election. That's ahead. It's 1:30.
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5: Live from NPR News in Washington, I'm Duane Brown. President Trump confirms he told Israel's prime minister that he's crazy and used an expletive during a call this week. That halted planned Israeli airstrikes on Lebanon's capital, Beirut. Axios News website first reported the story. From Tel Aviv, NPR's Itai Stern has more.
6: Trump was asked by conservative writer Miranda Devine on her show Pod Force One about the Axios report and if he had cursed at Netanyahu and called him crazy. Trump confirmed he did and added,
7: I was a little bit perturbed at his constantly fighting with Lebanon. You know, at some point I said, Bibi, we got to stop this. We got to stop it.
6: Trump says despite their differences, the two leaders have worked well together, but they are increasingly at odds. Trump wants to end the war with Iran, and Netanyahu's pushed back. Iran, however, says any ceasefire deal must include Lebanon. For NPR News, I'm Itai Stern in Tel Aviv.
5: Alabama can use a congressional map favored by Republicans for the upcoming midterms, even though a lower court found it to be intentionally discriminatory. From Troy Public Radio, Joey Hudson reports that decision comes after the U.S. Supreme Court weighed in.
8: Alabama's population is around 27% black, but Tuesday night's Supreme Court ruling allows for the map, which has only one majority black district out of seven. Alabama historian Richard Bailey sees this as a setback for the state and the nation.
9: When I heard the news earlier this morning, I just couldn't believe what I was hearing. And I'm surprised that they would even try to do that. Let the voices of the people be heard.
8: The decision grants Republican lawmakers an advantage that likely will allow them to regain a seat in the U.S. House.
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1: Live from LAS News, I'm Nereida Moreno. Democratic Congressman Robert Garcia, who represents the 42nd District of California, quickly won his race as expected. Aaron Stone has more.
10: The former mayor of Long Beach has been an outspoken Trump critic and leads the powerful House Oversight Committee. Garcia's district covers cities like Bellflower and Downey in southeast L.A. to Long Beach. But after the November election, his district changes, and he'll swap out those southeast L.A. cities to represent more MAGA-friendly cities like Huntington and Newport Beach. The change goes into effect for the November elections after California voters approved Proposition 50 in a special election last year. Now, Democrats hope to win those seats. Aaron Stone, LAS News.
1: And based on early results, Spencer Pratt is in second place in the race to be LA's next mayor. If that holds, he'll face off against incumbent LA Mayor Karen Bass in November. Kavish Harjai was at Pratt's election party last night.
11: For most of the evening, the entrance to Don Antonio's in West LA was blocked off by a black curtain. Pratt emerged a little after 10:15 p.m. and declared himself the voice of the angry and frustrated in L.A. He told reporters city leadership has failed Angelenos and that, quote, enough is enough. Kavish Harjai, LAist News.
1: Meanwhile, more than 50% of LA City voters so far are saying no to Measure TT. It would raise hotel taxes by 2% ahead of the Olympics and then lower them to a 1% increase after the Games. The hotel tax is currently set at 14%, which means by 2029, that would increase to 15%. The argument is the tax could bring in revenue to fund city services, but critics say it would push visitors to stay in hotels outside of the city. And turning now to 40th Congressional District in Orange County, where the two incumbent Republicans are facing off. Ken Calvert will be advancing to the general election. He's leading Young Kim by nearly 15 points. And they are both on pace to compete against

0: 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The series follows Rob Mack and Ryan Reynolds' Welsh football club as they make history, becoming the first team ever to achieve three consecutive promotions. Awards eligible, now streaming on Hulu.
1: All the Sparks lost to the Las Vegas Aces. Final score was 79-69. And the time now is 1:35.
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3: 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I'm Scott Detrow in Washington.
4: And I'm Elsa Chang in Culver City, California. Should ultra-processed foods be considered the new war on tobacco? That's the argument that dozens of researchers are making in a series of papers published today in the American Journal of Public Health. They say that these foods, things like packaged chips, snacks, and cookies, which dominate the American diet, have become major drivers of poor health, and the time to act is now. Here to tell us more is NPR health correspondent Maria Godoy. Hi, Maria.
5: Hi, Elsa.
4: Okay, so explain, what is the connection between tobacco and ultra-processed foods here?
5: Well, you know, back in the 1980s, tobacco giants bought up some of the biggest food firms. So, for example, Philip Morris used to own General Foods and Kraft, and R.J. Reynolds owned Nabisco. And then this was the era when ultra-processed food production really ramped up in the U.S. Laura Schmidt is a researcher at UCSF, and she's been studying old tobacco company archives. She says tobacco firms had amassed a lot of research on how to make cigarettes more pleasurable and addictive with chemical additives, and records show they deliberately applied this knowledge to food.
6: The very technologies that were used to figure out how to optimize the addictive properties of nicotine using added sugar and artificial flavorants, that core technology was transferred from the tobacco industry to ultra-processed food development.
5: Schmidt says these kinds of additives have now become one of the defining characteristics of what makes a food ultra-processed.
4: That's fascinating. Are there other similarities between, like, the tobacco playbook and the ultra-processed foods playbook?
5: Yeah, marketing strategies. Huh. So, for example, take the concept of king-size candies. You know, we've all seen these.
4: Yeah.
5: That term king-size actually originated as a way to market longer cigarettes. Or, you know, for consumers worried about health, tobacco companies used to sell so-called light cigarettes. Well, they made light versions of foods, too. Schmidt found a quote from a former Philip Morris CEO who said that ultra-processed foods and cigarettes were really similar businesses. He said they were both low-cost consumer packaged goods with a huge market.
4: Okay, so that's marketing, but ultimately we are talking about people's health here, and we know that cigarettes are linked to cancer, right? So what does this research say about ultra-processed foods and health?
5: Well, there's already a lot of research linking high consumption of ultra-processed foods to poor health outcomes, so from obesity to diabetes to all-cause mortality. Several of the new papers here add to this body of evidence. For instance, one study followed more than 5,000 older Americans over 10 years, and it found that higher consumption of ultra-processed foods was linked to an increased risk of cognitive impairment and dementia. Another study surveyed a nationally representative group of 2,000 adults about ultra-processed foods, and it found that across party lines, the majority of people who responded said they want the government to regulate them. Here's Lindsay Steele. She's a professor of nutrition at the University of North Carolina and an author of one of these papers.
7: It feels like we've reached a tipping point between the strength of the science, the public support, and then also political will. And those three factors combined, to me, suggest that we might be at a place where we start to see real policy action on this topic the way that we did in tobacco.
5: You know, many policy experts say we are likely to see change at the state level first. We've already seen states

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1: This is LAist 89.3. I'm Nereida Moreno. It's Watchdog Wednesday, and we've been following the money that's been coming in for the primary election. With us to talk about the big funders and early results is LAist data journalist Malloy Moore, who's been digging into the numbers. Hey, Malloy.
2: Hey, good afternoon. It's really nice to be here.
1: It's really nice to have you. I want to start with citywide races in Los Angeles. What are some of the big takeaways about campaign spending for this cycle?
2: There are several interesting races in Los Angeles. These are races where spending by outside committees brought attention to the candidates, to the issues, to the positions, and to the supporters. And I found all of that really very interesting this cycle.
1: And you've been following spending for a long time as a journalist. What's been standing out to you personally this year?
2: One of them would be the city controller race, and the other would be the city attorney's race. Both of those races, there was a lot of outside money being spent, outside committees backing a challenger.
1: Okay, so let's talk about the biggest spender, starting with the race for LA City Controller.
2: In the controller race, the committee that spent the most money was a committee by the name of Controller for Change. And this was an outside committee set up to support the candidacy of Zach Sokoloff in his bid to unseat the current controller, Kenneth Mejia. That committee spent $7.7 million in support of Sokoloff. That money is divided into two halves. $5 million of it was spent against Mejia, and $2.7 million of that money was spent to support Sokoloff. In the LA City Attorney's race, John McKinney and two other candidates were running against our current attorney, Heidi Feldstein Soto. Four outside committees have spent a total of $3.2 million supporting McKinney's campaign, and I believe it's something on the order of $800,000 supporting Roy. So here, outside money was really trying to promote these two challengers. And finally, let's not forget the mayor's race. Mayor Karen Bass, who was campaigning against more than a dozen candidates. And while her fundraising lagged behind two candidates in particular, Adam Miller and Spencer Pratt, her candidacy really benefited from the more than $2.6 million in outside spending supporting her reelection.
1: And let's talk about that outside money. What role did it seem to play here?
2: Outside money brings visibility to a campaign, whether it's a candidate or a ballot measure. Most people in our audience have gotten flyers in the mail, heard spots on the radio, or seen those television ads, and most of those are probably being spent, paid for by outside committees. These are targeted messages designed to bring positive or negative attention to a candidate or ballot measure, and that's their importance.
1: And I know you've been paying attention to races in Orange County as well, right? Did you see any similar themes there?
2: I did. In particular, in the supervisor's race, two districts stood out. District 4, where a candidate by the name of Connor Trout was supported by several outside committees. They spent over $700,000 on supporting his candidacy. And in District 5, there were actually five committees who spent more than $900,000 in support of the incumbent, Katrina Folly.
1: That's LAist data journalist Malloy Moore. You can find more on campaign spending for local and statewide races in our voter game plan at laist.com/vote. Malloy, thank you so much.
2: Oh, thank you. It's been a pleasure. Thanks again.
1: Some other stories we're watching for you. President Trump has acknowledged criticizing Israeli Prime Minister Benjamin Netanyahu as crazy in a phone call that involved expletives. Trump discussed the tension between the two leaders in an interview released today. Meanwhile, CBS News has fired longtime 60 Minutes correspondent Scott Pelley. It comes a day after he reportedly said that editor-in-chief Barry Weiss was, quote, murdering the show, end quote. And one of the closer races from last night's primary is for L.A. City Attorney. Incumbent Heidi Feldstein Soto currently trails both Marissa Roy and John McKinney. And we should note that votes are still being tallied. The top two candidates will advance to the November general election. And stick around for more All Things Considered coming up next. It's 77 degrees in downtown right now at 149.
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5: 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I'm Elsa Chang.
6: And I'm Juana Summers. This next story is about love. Kat and Jay, together for 6 years after falling for each other in college, they open their relationship at Kat's insistence, and Jay is reluctant. And that love story quickly becomes love stories, plural. Haley Blassingame's new novel, They All Fall in Love at the End, takes on questions of polyamory from the point of view of a woman who can't be tied down to one person. Blassingame mined her own story of non-monogamy for the novel. It's a story she told years ago in an essay for the New York Times Modern Love column.
7: When it was published, I got a lot of hate,
6: interesting,
7: particularly from men on the internet. And I was warned of this by the editor, like, you will get hate. And so Kat is, she's not me, but we share a lot of traits. And I think she's very rooted in the tradition of doing what she wants. Some might call her unlikable. I don't necessarily see her as unlikable, but she's certainly concerned about self-actualization with a kind of bravado that I don't know if we always see from young Black women, which is why I wanted to write that type of character. Yeah. And I think it makes a lot of people deeply uncomfortable, particularly men.
6: Mm-hmm. Okay, give me one example of a way that you are like Kat or identify with her, and one example of a way that maybe you guys aren't so much alike.
7: Okay, so I did give her a lot of my demographic details. She's a young Black woman. She is a DC native. Her mom is a federal worker. She worked in a kind of crappy restaurant. I did that too. and it was in an open relationship. So like those biographical details are the same, but like the events of the story are not my life. So I definitely did not like get with my boyfriend's best friend and his girlfriend. Like that never happened, just to put that on the record. And, you know, my parents are divorced. So I just sort of it's like an alternative version of my life. I wanted to like use characters as like dolls and play around. Like, what if this had happened, though?
6: I mean, as listeners of All Things Considered know, I love reading romance novels. I love reading a literary romance. But I have to say, I think if I'm remembering correctly, this is the first time I've ever encountered a Black woman who's polyamorous on the page. And I wonder if that's your experience, too.
7: Yes, absolutely. I mean, as a writer, I find myself in search for myself in stories and movies and shows. And that was what I was doing. I was trying to find a map to figure out, how do I do this thing that I have not seen anyone like me really doing?
6: Now, when we meet Kat, she and her partner Jay, they're about 6 months into opening up their relationship, and it's clear that they're still in the messy middle of trying to figure out how all of this works, if all of this works. And early in the book, Kat says that even though they've opened things up, she still feels as lost as ever. I wonder, was there something specific about polyamory that you wanted to crack open or explore or unpack with your book?
7: Yeah, I mean, to return to this question of like the types of stories that get told around polyamory, I wanted to see someone wrestling with it as a paradigm and as a modality, like a relationship modality, not simply as, hey, girl, there's this crazy thing I'm doing. And I think we typically talk about it as being an antagonist to monogamy or an answer to monogamy, rather than just simply a different way of loving. And I think you have to unlearn and then relearn in order to practice it in the way that, I mean, I don't want to say should practice it because you can practice it in many different ways. Right. But like, you know, if you have zero models or zero examples of it, I mean, and you find this a lot in the queer community too. It's like you're building something from scratch. And I wanted to get into that piece of it, not just as a salacious plot point, but actually as like a philosophical relationship paradigm.
8: Now, as you've said, you are not Kat. Kat is not you. But I do wonder, given some of the parallels between your life and her fictional life, did writing this book change at all the way you think about your own romantic life or even how we think about or talk about polyamory?
7: The funny thing about writing a book is it takes so long. So I started this when I was 25. I'm 30 now, which doesn't sound like a huge gap, but 30 really is
8: a lot of life happens in between 25 and 35.
7: Listen, I'm like a different person. I'm like having health issues, back problems. Like, I'm like, I don't even know what I was talking. Like, the idea that I was going to have three boyfriends, I can't even find one boyfriend. I mean, so that's the funny thing about having to talk about this book now after having changed so much. Like, the material conditions of my life are not the same as they were at 25, and so I can respect this book for what it is and the person I was when I wrote it. I'm not practicing polyamory anymore. I've been single for like 3 years. I'm dealing with, like I said, health issues. So like, my vision for love has changed dramatically, but I still am that grasping girl. And I think now it's like I'm at the second leg of the race, right? The 30s grasping of like, what am I going to do about kids? Is that going to happen? You know, those questions, which I think is a natural progression of aging. So I don't really see it as invalidating any of the questions I was asking at 25, but I got some answers and now different questions are niggling at me.
8: Yeah. Now, this book takes place here in Washington, D.C. You're a D.C. native. We both work here in the district. And through Kat's eyes, we experience a lot of what all of us went through together in 2024. There was the election of President Trump for a second term, on-campus protests, fears of immigration enforcement raids. What did you want people to feel and experience about the way things felt in our nation's capital at that time?
7: Oh, I love this question, because I do see this book more than just about narrative, but archival work. And I think D.C. was really, I would say, ground zero for the second Trump administration. For we saw what was going to happen before other parts of the country in many ways. And I wanted to capture that sense of, one, lived history, but also it was a frenetic energy. It was, something was happening every day. I mean, a plane crashed into the Potomac. I mean, it was after decades that hadn't happened. And it was a certain feeling of like the ground shifting beneath your feet and everyone you know.
8: I can't have this conversation with you without mentioning that you are also a part of our public radio family.
7: Yes.
8: You're a producer for our member station, WAMU, here in D.C. And I get to work with some really cool producers, so I know how busy that job is. And I wonder, were there parts of your day job that you brought along with you as you were writing this book, or was it maybe sort of more of a reprieve or a step back from the daily news grind that we both know?
7: I mean, that was part of the problem, was I couldn't step back. And so I was trying to write, and I don't know if I've had this experience writing fiction before, but in this time, I was trying to write a novel and I could not turn my brain off. And so it seeped into the book. And that's part of what happened. I was like, I just can't pivot in the way that I'm used to pivoting. And so, you know, it is a privilege to be apart from politics. You know, people are pulled into politics every day because of who they are, whether they're following the news or not. And so I think that was also part of it as a journalist. I mean, it was just like baking in my head every day. And that was my outlet, because I have to be a certain way in the newsroom. But in the novel, I could engage with the news in a different light, in a different way.
8: Haley Blassingame is the author of They All Fall in Love at the End. Thank you so much for stopping by.
7: Thank you so much.

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2: 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I'm Nereida Moreno. The Trump administration has expanded one program launched during the Biden administration, an effort to crack down on human smuggling networks. Meanwhile, San Diego was once one of the most dependent on the Colorado River. Now it may have water to sell to states that are having to cut back. Plus, the Tribeca Film Festival opens today. We'll look at how it's expanded to feature TV, podcasts, and even video games. It's Wednesday, June 3rd. NPR's National News is next.
1: Live from NPR News in Washington, I'm Ryland Barton. Kuwait briefly shut down its main airport after Iranian drones heavily damaged a passenger terminal, killing an Indian national and wounding dozens. It's the latest in back-and-forth attacks by Iran and the U.S. that test a fragile ceasefire. Iranian news agencies say Iran has stopped communicating with mediators about extending the ceasefire with the U.S. and Israel. President Trump insists negotiations are ongoing. The conflict has strained relations and affected global fuel prices, impacting regions far beyond the Middle East. President Trump has issued an executive order turning some 8,000 federal employees into at-will employees, citing the need for greater accountability. His critics say it's an unlawful attempt to politicize the civil service. NPR's Andrea Hsu reports.
6: Civil servants have long enjoyed job protections much stronger than what workers in the private sector have. Michael Martinez says that's by design. He's a former government attorney who's now part of the legal team at Democracy Forward, which is suing the Trump administration to block the reclassification.
7: It's a mission-driven work here in government. That's really for the American people so that when they hear labor statistics or weather patterns, they can actually trust their government.
6: The Trump administration says those job protections have hampered government efficiency. The administration argues that like a CEO in the private sector, the president must be able to remove those in policymaking roles who don't support his mission. Andrea Hsu, NPR News.
1: The Senate is set to start voting on legislation to fund immigration enforcement agencies. Voting could get underway tonight after the White House was forced to drop its settlement fund for Trump's political allies and money for White House ballroom security. The roughly $70 billion bill would fund ICE and Border Patrol. Votes are still being processed in the six states that held primary elections yesterday. Some key races in California remain too close to call, but Democrats and Republicans in Iowa and several other states picked their nominees in key contests. NPR's Sage Miller gives us an update.
8: California voters are waiting to find out which two candidates for governor will move on to the general election. Right now, Republican Steve Hilton narrowly leads Democrat Javier Becerra. In the Los Angeles mayoral race, incumbent Karen Bass is heading to the general election. The question is, who will join her? Former reality TV personality Spencer Pratt or city councilor Nithya Raman? Iowa Republican voters chose Zach Lane as their nominee for governor. He beat out a Trump-backed candidate. The race for Iowa governor is one Democrats hope to flip in November. And in the Iowa U.S. Senate race, Democrats selected Josh Turek to advance. That is a seat Democrats need to win if they want to take control of the chamber. Sage Miller, NPR News.
1: Oil prices rose roughly 2% today following the latest threats to the U.S.-Iran ceasefire. 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
2: Live from LAS News, I'm Nereida Moreno. Good afternoon. Republican Steve Hilton and Democrat Javier Becerra are in the lead for the race for California governor. Libby Rainey was at Hilton's watch party last night in Huntington Beach.
9: His central message was, people in California want change. I can bring that change. He did shout out a couple of his policy ideas that he's been pushing on the campaign trail. One of those is cutting income tax. He also talked about drilling more oil here in California to get gas prices down. And he also shouted out Spencer Pratt and basically positioned them together, saying people in California are saying they want something different.
2: Meanwhile, L.A. City voters are leaning in favor of a sales tax on unlicensed cannabis businesses. Early results show more than 70% of voters voted yes on Measure CB. The city administrative office estimates that the tax could bring in $30 to $35 million annually. Supporters say it would help the city shut down illegitimate competitors to licensed cannabis businesses. But critics question how that tax can be enforced. And we should note that mail-in ballots and last-minute votes will take a few days to be counted. L.A. County Registrar Recorder Dean Logan says that the slow pace is part of the process, even though some might find it frustrating.
10: It's crazy that maybe it's even stupid that it takes this long for votes to be counted in California. I want to emphasize, it's not stupid, it's not crazy, it's actually the law in California.
2: Go to las.com/vote for the latest information on the election. It's 2:06.
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14: From NPR News, this is All Things Considered. I'm Elsa Chang in Culver City, California.
15: And I'm Scott Detrow in Washington. When you hear that stopwatch ticking away, you know it is time for 60 Minutes, TV's premier news magazine for almost six decades. The show has broken news, exposed bad actors at home and abroad, and put tough questions to presidents and world leaders.
16: You know, we're in a nicotine delivery business, and that's what cigarettes are for. Most certainly.
17: It was this picture and dozens of others that prompted an investigation by the U.S. Army.
18: You know, I'm not sitting here as some little woman standing by my man like Tammy Wynette.
15: Now, it's in free fall. Leadership at CBS has gutted the show and fired several correspondents. Last night, Scott Pelley got the axe after he questioned top CBS executive Barry Weiss and 60 Minutes executive producer about the show's direction. Steve Croft was a correspondent at 60 Minutes for decades and joins us now. Thanks for joining us.
19: My pleasure to be here, Scott, but not under these circumstances.
15: Right. To that end, I just want to start with what has been going through your head over the past 3 days?
19: Disbelief. I think I'm totally surprised that one of the most successful and popular news programs on television could be essentially destroyed under the instructions of the President of the United States.
15: Tell me more about what you think from your perspective is going on, because you gave this quote to the media news site Status before this latest twist. Since I retired, I often wondered what would happen to 60 Minutes, but I never expected it would be executed by the President of the United States. Tell me what you mean by that.
19: Well, I mean that the only possible explanation for the moves that have been made by CBS corporate, meaning Paramount, the only explanation is that they're feeling pressure from the White House not to do any stories or air any programs that are critical of the President of the United States, you know, until and unless the situation with the merger between Warner Brothers and Paramount is complete.
15: Yeah. I mean, what to you is the best way to explain to somebody who's not in the news business what the megaphone, what the platform of a 60 Minutes is compared to other news outlets when it comes to the implications of censoring the type of news that a program like that is covering?
19: I think that the characteristics that I would say have been most valuable and kept it on the air for 58 years is its credibility with the audience and its integrity, its willingness to take on unpopular causes, important people, and confront them sometimes with accurate and true information that they would rather not have to deal with.
15: Do you agree with Scott Pelley that current management at CBS is, quote, murdering 60 Minutes?
19: Yes. I used the word executed because it was murdered sounded really bloody, and I wasn't I wasn't sure I could get an indictment. But yes, I agree with it totally. It's the only explanation. Today, Scott put out a memo of his conversations with Barry Weiss yesterday, the meeting in which he was fired. And we asked a bunch of you know, very simple questions. Why did you fire Tanya Simon? Why did you fire Cecilia Vega? And she said, I'm not going to answer those questions. Now, normally, if you make that kind of change, you have reason to do it. But the facts are a little baffling since the show had a very successful season last year, at least in terms of ratings.
15: Yeah.
19: And a 9% growth. And they seem to be saying eventually this show is going to run out of gas, even though it hasn't in 58 years. But we want to take it in a new direction now before things get rough.
15: Like, you know full well that there's a lot of people out there who are cheering this news. They think Scott Pelley and many other journalists with big platforms are anti-Trump, are biased. What is your response to that criticism?
19: I think that this is about something much bigger than 60 Minutes and a television news program. I think this is part of a continuing insidious assault against the First Amendment, or at least against people who choose to pick fights with this administration. I don't think there's any other conclusion that you can reach. They have been very vocal in their thoughts of particularly the president and particularly the commissioner of the FCC about their dislike for 60 Minutes and about the desperate need for change.
15: Do you think that broader assault is working? Do you think journalism is weaker than it was a year or 2 years ago?
19: I think, yes, I do believe that. I think you can see it by watching the evening newscasts. You know, there's a real reluctance to cover what's happening in Washington. I think there is, it's intimidation. They've created a climate of fear to make the news organization unwilling to tackle the problem and report the news.
15: Given all of this, I'm wondering, next fall, when the show airs a big sit-down with President Trump or a member of the Trump administration, will you trust what you're seeing?
19: No, not like I have done in the past. I think that that goes to speaking about the credibility that the show has had. And I think that there has been constant assaults on the credibility by the administration and with political motives involved. I think that there's been a breach of trust. I don't want to You know, I wish Nick Bolton the best of luck. I hope that he approaches this job and hopes to, with the idea of maintaining the things that 60 Minutes has stood for in the past. But I don't have much confidence in that.
15: Steve Croft, longtime correspondent on 60 Minutes, thank you so much for talking to us.
19: My pleasure, Scott.
15: NPR asked CBS for comment. A representative speaking on condition of anonymity pointed to an interview Bolton gave CNBC saying his hiring was not political. I will prove it with the work, he said, adding he's, quote, dedicated to holding people in power to account.
14: The American Cancer Society estimates that 1 in 8 American women will develop breast cancer in their lifetime. A diagnosis often leads to arduous treatments that change the way a woman's body looks. Rebecca Smith with member station KBIA has more about one option for women after treatment that's helping them regain confidence in their bodies and in themselves.
20: Best friends Jennifer Rosenblatt and Amy Appold have a lot in common. A love of Colin Firth and Pride and Prejudice, a skill for bargain hunting, and they've both survived breast cancer.
21: I was like, another way we're connected, you know? Like, we have so much in common, and we love each other so much, and now we have this.
20: Rosenblatt was diagnosed with early stage breast cancer in 2023 and decided right away to have a bilateral mastectomy, a removal of both breasts, because her mother had died from the disease. She says once she recovered from surgery, she was still left with large scars across her chest. And after doing some research about reconstruction options, she decided to get nipple areola tattoos.
22: For me, the best thing was it broke up the scar, because those scars that go all the way across, that's all I would see. So it made me feel so much more normal once I did that.
20: Dr. Ashley Wilbers is a University of Missouri breast surgical oncologist and says the field has moved toward less invasive surgeries that preserve the original breast tissue. But sometimes that isn't possible, leaving women looking for interventions that help them reconnect with their bodies.
5: Reconstruction is a place that can step in then and say, okay, can we at least attempt to help restore that sense of what was lost?
20: Wilbur says breast reconstruction is generally covered by insurance, but the challenge with nipple and areola tattoos is who should be doing the tattoo, medical professionals or specialized tattoo artists. Stacy Becker is a longtime medical tattoo artist in Florida who's tattooed hundreds of people. She says it's important for the two worlds to come together. Someone needs to be a good artist, but also needs to know the intricacies of tattooing damaged skin.
23: Treatments cause different things to happen to skin. Radiated skin is very different from healthy skin. Certain medications can cause skin to react in different ways.
20: Becker adds that the quality and cost of the tattoos can vary wildly based on who does them. She says a pair of hyper-realistic tattoos from an artist costs an average of $600 to $800 out of pocket. Some insurance does cover nipple tattoos, but only if done by a medical professional who may not have the same artistic ability. Nicole Rizzuto is a former certified surgical technologist and a licensed tattoo artist in New York. She's also the president of the Alliance for Medical Tattooing, an organization calling for more guidelines and training standards, ensuring the quality and safety of the work done by members, and which hopes to get insurance to cover the procedure when done by tattoo artists.
24: Even though the tattoo is a very small part of the entire procedure and process of breast reconstruction and mastectomy, they're going to see it every day. They don't see what work they did on the inside with removing all the tissue, but those nipples, that areola, like, that's first and foremost.
20: Rizzuto says she doesn't want to take anything away from the medical team, but instead wants tattoo artists doing nipple and areola tattoos to be trusted and seen as a valuable part of the care team. Jennifer Rosenblatt says she's incredibly happy with her choice, though she has no interest in getting any other tattoos. Amy Appold says she's been inspired and is now having a breast revision done. She did receive an areola tattoo from a doctor 20 years ago, but it's a simple one-color circle. Appold says she isn't sure what the new final look will be, but says she's excited to have more options.
21: I don't know if I even have opinions about what they should look like, you know, and honestly, like, I'm just wanting to do it for me.
20: And the friends want to help other survivors and have begun raising funds for women who may want to get nipple and areola tattoos of their own. For NPR News, I'm Rebecca Smith in Columbia, Missouri.
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2: And it's here on LAist 89.3. I'm Nereida Moreno. More LAist news coming up in 15 minutes, but first some headlines. Republicans have won a partisan redistricting battle for Congress. The GOP could gain about 10 U.S. House seats in the upcoming November elections if the new voting districts perform as intended. Meanwhile, the environmental footprint of data centers already rivals some of the world's largest countries. That's according to a United Nations University report. It's also predicting that their water and energy use and pollution will double in just 4 years. And closer to home, hazmat crews will start removing a volatile chemical from the GKN Aerospace facility in Garden Grove tomorrow. Officials say there might be a smell during the process and that they'll be monitoring air quality while it's happening. Coming up, experts say we finally know enough about how the brain breaks to focus on fixing it. That story is just ahead. It's 2:19.
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14: From NPR News, this is All Things Considered. I'm Elsa Chang.
15: And I'm Scott Detrow. San Diego has long been dependent on water from the Colorado River, but today the city signs a historic agreement with the federal government and three states that rely on that water. It will allow San Diego to transfer some of its share to neighboring states. That is because San Diego now has excess water to sell. NPR's Kirk Siegler reports on how that is possible.
7: On a good year, San Diego gets barely 8 inches of rain. Not long ago, this picturesque coastal city, a good three-hour drive from the Colorado River, was staring down major water shortages. But today, even as the western mega-drought persists, San Diego curiously has a surplus of water. One reason is that years ago, in a previous drought crisis, the region made a big bet. And today, millions of gallons of seawater gets pumped out of the ocean here at Carlsbad State Beach.
25: It goes through the gravel and sand beneath my feet, really, across the highway here, to the desalination plant just up from the beach.
7: Through reverse osmosis, the Claude Bud Lewis desalination plant churns out about 50 million gallons of drinkable water a day. A safety valve, if you will. But in the years since it was conceived and built, San Diego got really good at conserving and reusing water. And now with the plant online, they've got extra. Want to sell it to other thirsty nearby states.
26: I don't think we can save the Colorado River.
7: Mina Westford is director of imported water for the San Diego County Water Authority.
26: What we're looking to do is really show that there's an opportunity to manage the system in a new way.
7: Now, we're not talking about building a pipeline from the ocean to Arizona or trucking the water to Las Vegas. Westford says to think of this more like a paper transfer.
26: How we would do that is by doing an exchange using our Colorado River supplies to exchange desal water. So we'd be drinking more desal water here in San Diego and leaving our Colorado River supplies for other folks to use.
7: But desal water is energy intensive and really expensive to make. Water from the San Diego plant is estimated to cost 5, sometimes 10 times more than river water. And environmentalists warn building more desal plants up and down the California coast isn't the panacea for the Western mega drought.
1: The water produced by this massive, biggest in the Western Hemisphere desalination plant is a drop in the swimming pool compared to the entire Colorado River Basin supplies issue.
7: Standing at a jetty by the plant in Carlsbad is Patrick McDonough, an attorney with San Diego Coastkeeper. He says aggressive conservation by farms as well as urban water recycling will go much further toward averting taps from running dry. This desal plant only produces about 10% of San Diego's water on a good day.
1: But now that we're saddled with it, we need to do something to offload it, and it makes sense to sell it to others who are willing to pay for that right now.
7: And people are, no matter the price. It's so scary dry in the Southwest right now. It's been years since anyone developed new supplies. Southern Nevada Water Authority manager John Ensminger says Las Vegas doesn't need the water this year.
8: But that does not mean I'm not willing to invest in a project and a process that leaves water in Lake Mead for the greater benefit of the entire system.
7: Because Lakes Mead and Powell, the nation's two largest reservoirs on the Colorado, are so low they may no longer be able to produce hydropower. The Rocky Mountains are coming off their hottest and driest winter on record.
8: Frankly, I think it's a good news story. Despite all the other headlines, there's a lot of regional cooperation going on, and we're all working together to solve this problem.
7: Water agencies in Nevada, Arizona, and California signed memorandums of understanding to buy San Diego water. They hope this first-of-its-kind interstate transfer will get baked into the new rules governing the Colorado River. Those are supposed to be agreed upon by the end of the year. Kirk Sigler, NPR News, San Diego.
14: All right, the San Antonio Spurs are ahead of schedule. That is the consensus from those covering the NBA, and for good reason. The 7'4 French superstar of the Spurs, Victor Wembanyama, and the young supporting cast have all done something that has not been done before in franchise history. That is, reach the NBA Finals without head coach Greg Popovich. Wembanyama, a.k.a. Wemby, was asked all about the pressure.
9: Do you feel the weight of just those legends in the building, or those guys, you know, putting their arms around you, and what this means to this franchise and all of them?
10: I wouldn't say wait, no. I would say feel safe.
14: Wemby's response reflects the culture of the San Antonio Spurs. But what is behind that culture? Well, Kirk Goldsberry has a clue. He is a basketball writer who previously worked for the Spurs. Welcome, welcome.
11: Hello. It's good
14: Hello.
11: To be here.
14: Hello. Good to have you. Okay, so what did you make of Wemby's comment there on feeling safe? Like, what do you think he meant by that word?
11: I think he feels like he's in a caring environment, and that doesn't surprise me. It's one of the pillars of the Spurs culture is empathy and caring, and that came from Greg Popovich himself. And I think Coach Popovich, who has a very interesting background as a graduate of the Air Force Academy, studied leadership and has been very intentional throughout his incredible career about developing a culture around leadership and followership. And he's brought this caring and this pound the rock mentality to the San Antonio Spurs, even after his retirement from coaching and sort of new role as El Jefe, so to speak. Those are his words, not mine, in the Spurs front office.
14: You use the phrase pound the rock in the same sentence as caring and empathy. Explain the combo there.
11: So there was the story of a stonecutter that Coach Popovich loves to tell everybody in the program. And the stonecutter works all day long, pounding a rock and pounding a rock and pounding a rock until one time the rock gives and it cleaves. And the wisdom of the stonecutter knows it wasn't the last blow that cut the rock. It was all of the work that he spent that day. So it's an ode to process.
14: I love that metaphor.
9: Well, I am curious, you know, to apply Coach Popovich's sort of ideas of process, empathy, compassion, how you balance a superstar like Wembanyama with the whole team. Because, I mean, Wembanyama, Wemby, he's this once-in-a-generation player, right? How has the team managed to play sort of foundational Spurs basketball while also giving Wemby room to play his game?
11: I would give some flowers to Victor Wembanyama, who is ahead of schedule just as a human being. He's a 22-year-old man from Paris, France, who is one of the most sort of sophisticated young athletes I've ever seen. The Spurs literally won the lottery to draft this guy, but they also won the lottery in the sense that this person came ready to sort of be the perfect professional athlete. And it's just been a match made in heaven.
9: Okay, well, put on your basketball writer hat on, because the final start tonight in Texas, Spurs versus the Knicks. What do you think each team needs for success?
11: Yeah, the Spurs need to do what they just did in the last round, which was shut down the MVP, Shai Gilgeous-Alexander. And in this series against the Knicks, they're confronted with another such player, Jalen Brunson, who is a fantastic guard, but does most of his damage in the two-point area. So they need to win the battle against Jalen Brunson on defense. The Knicks need to do what they're really good at, which is spreading the floor and punishing defenses from beyond the arc. So they need to shoot it well.
9: Kirk Goldsberry, he's a basketball writer and professor at the University of Texas. Thank you so much.
11: Thank you.
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2: Live from LAist 89.3, Nereida Moreno with you. New UCLA research shows that ICE isn't really arresting the worst of the worst in its immigration crackdown. It says the share of arrests of undocumented people with convictions for violent crimes is actually down 16% under President Trump compared to President Biden. The largest share of ICE arrests under Trump are people with no criminal convictions, no pending charges, and no gang affiliation. Researchers say the worst of the worst narrative is hiding the Fed's true priorities, which may include reshaping the nation's demographic composition. Coming up on All Things Considered, we'll talk about the DOJ's effort to crack down on human smuggling networks. It's 2:30.
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13: 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After more than 20 years, this legendary ballet company returns to Los Angeles with two dynamic programs featuring works by George Balanchine and Jerome Robbins, alongside contemporary choreography, celebrating ballet's past and present. This is a limited engagement. 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
16: Live from NPR News in Washington, I'm Dwayne Brown. Democratic lawmakers have pressed Secretary of State Marco Rubio on everything this week, from President Trump's sleeping habits to his stock trades. NPR's Michelle Kellerman tells us Rubio has brushed off allegations of corruption and conflicts of interest.
17: In his 5 minutes of questioning Rubio, Arizona Congressman Greg Stanton zeroed in on the business dealings of two of Trump's top negotiators, Steve Witkoff and Trump's son-in-law, Jared Kushner, whose firm raised $6 billion in 5 years.
18: Are you aware of how much of that $6 billion has been raised from foreign nationals?
19: I don't know anything about it.
18: And the answer is 99%. These include sovereign wealth funds operated by Saudi Arabia, UAE, and Qatar.
17: Secretary Rubio says Jared Kushner is a private citizen who's volunteering in the Trump administration, and he says Witkoff often travels on his own plane at his own expense. Michelle Kellerman, NPR News, the State Department.
16: The administration plans to impose extra 10% tariffs on imports from 60 economies. This comes after an investigation into alleged use of forced labor at some Chinese factories. NPR's Jennifer Pack with the story.
22: China says it opposes all forms of unilateral tariffs,
5: President Trump returned to office last year, imposing levies on trade partners under an emergency law. Those were struck down by the Supreme Court earlier this year. Now, the Trump administration is starting to rebuild the tariff wall by initiating trade investigations under different powers to impose new levies. Chinese Foreign Ministry spokesperson Mao Ning says economic and trade issues should be resolved through dialogue and consultation. That is in the works, according to China's Commerce Ministry. It said during Trump's meeting with Chinese leader Xi Jinping last month, both sides agreed to discuss tariff reduction. Jennifer Pak, NPR News, Shanghai.
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2: Live from LAS News, I'm Nerida Moreno. Incumbent Robert Luna emerged as the frontrunner in the race for LA County Sheriff. Jordan Running has more.
19: Luna took a sizable lead on former Sheriff Alex Villanueva in the first night of vote counting, with Luna tallying about twice as many votes. Luna defeated Villanueva in the 2022 general election, which went to a November runoff. If Luna earns more than 50% of the vote, he'll be reelected to another term as sheriff. Otherwise, the top two candidates will face off in November. Jordan Running, LAS News.
2: Early returns show City Councilmember Nithya Raman in third place in the LA mayoral race. LAU was at her election watch party last night in the Arts District.
20: Raman told supporters she was proud of what her campaign accomplished in just a few months.
21: Many thousands of votes will be counted in the days ahead, and we may not get an answer we like, but regardless of what happens next, nobody can take away what all of us have built together.
20: The councilmember first made headlines in 2020, unseating an incumbent and becoming the first Democratic Socialist of America candidate to be elected to city council. She made a surprise entrance into the race for mayor in February, hours before the filing deadline. LEU, LAS News.
2: Let's take a look at the race for California Insurance Commissioner. This is an important one because wildfires have caused some insurers to pause or cancel policies in the state, creating a crisis for homeowners. Two Democrats are currently leading, San Francisco's Jane Kim and Palisades State Senator Ben Allen. But Republican insurance agent Stacey Korsgaden is in a close third. In sports news, the LA Rams introduced their newest member yesterday, pass rusher Miles Garrett. The Rams got Garrett in a blockbuster trade with the Cleveland Browns, and he'll be the centerpiece of a revamped Rams defense with big expectations for 2026. But he says that pressure doesn't faze him.
22: That's always been my role since I stepped foot into the NFL, so nothing changes for me. No, I don't feel any pressure to be anything else or be anything different. No, as long as I'm myself and I come here to work every day, and I'm a leader, the success will follow.
2: Garrett is the reigning NFL Defensive Player of the Year. And the independent theater American Cinematheque will be screening Christopher Nolan's new film, The Odyssey, this summer. The 70-millimeter blockbuster will have 3 weeks of screenings, three times.

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3: From NPR News, this is All Things Considered. I'm Scott Detrow in Washington.
4: And I'm Elsa Chang in Culver City, California. The Supreme Court is very much in the news today after delivering a second blow to the Voting Rights Act in just over a month. The latest ruling cleared the way for Alabama to use a congressional redistricting map that favors Republicans by eliminating one of the two existing districts where voters had elected black Democrats to Congress. NPR Legal Affairs correspondent Nina Totenberg reports.
5: In late April, the Supreme Court's conservative supermajority all but gutted what remained of the landmark 1965 Voting Rights Act. The ruling set off a mad scramble, particularly in some southern states, to undo previous redistricting maps in an effort to gain greater partisan advantage and, in the process, to eliminate districts where black voters had a fair chance of electing their candidate of choice. Leading the pack was Alabama, a state with its own distinct history of racial discrimination. Indeed, just 3 years ago, the Supreme Court required Alabama to create a second district where African-American voters could prevail. Last night, however, the court effectively reversed its three-year-old ruling. In doing so, it also chastised the three-judge federal court in charge of the case for failing to follow the high court's orders. That three-judge panel, including two Trump appointees, ruled unanimously a week ago that in light of the evidence it had extensively reviewed, the map that Alabama was pushing was illegal on different grounds. Specifically, the lower court said that whatever the rules were for the Voting Rights Act, the Alabama legislature's map was, quote, tainted by intentional race-based discrimination, and thus violated the constitutional guarantee to equal protection of the law. The Supreme Court's repudiation of that lower court decision last night was only the latest case in which it has played a role in changing the congressional maps for Louisiana, Texas, Virginia, and California. The decisions in those cases mostly benefited the Republican Party. Last night's four-page unsigned opinion seemed to many election law experts to encourage more, not less, chaos, as did the court's handling of its late April decision. UCLA law professor Richard Hassan.
6: They've closed the door on intentional discrimination claims.
5: What's more, he said, last night's decision made it extremely difficult for Congress to act, even if it wants to.
6: And what the court has done here is denuded Congress of its powers that were given after the Civil War.
5: Notre Dame law professor Derek Muller says the court seems to want to wash its hands of political cases, the result being maximum gerrymandering, whether the state is Alabama or California.
7: There's no question that the court's decisions in these Voting Rights Act cases limit how Congress would go about protecting minority voters.
5: That said, there are ways that Congress could still act, he says.
7: I mean, even if you did very simple restrictions, such as you can only engage in redistricting once a decade, or you can't change the rules for redistricting more than a year before an election. I mean, those are ways to prevent some of the opportunism that we have.
5: Alternatively, he says, Congress could pass legislation barring states from splitting up heavy concentrations of minority voters into several different districts. But he admits that all of these relatively simple solutions will be very difficult to achieve. Nina Totenberg, NPR News, Washington.
3: President Trump has finally done something he has been wanting to do since his first term. He signed an executive order today stripping some 8,000 high-ranking federal employees of their job protections.
8: It's a big one. Okay, thank you.
3: Across the government, division heads, program managers, those overseeing spending and grants, and many others now serve at the pleasure of the president.

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1: This is LAIST 89.3. I'm Nereida Moreno with some of the stories we're watching for you. In the LA City Controller's race, incumbent Kenneth Mejia is leading Zach Sokoloff by more than 17 points. Sokoloff had prominent endorsements from Senator Adam Schiff and the LA County Democratic Party. Meanwhile, mosquitoes in Newport Beach have tested positive for West Nile virus, the first this year in Orange County. The infected bugs were found in an area between John Wayne Airport and Jamboree Road, south of Campus Drive. And the UCLA men's golf team is playing for a national championship today. The Bruins are taking on Auburn at La Costa Resort in Carlsbad. The last time UCLA won a national championship in golf was back in 2008. And stick around for Marketplace coming up in about 10 minutes here on LAIST 89.3. And you can also stream it on the LAIST mobile app. The time is 2:49.
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1: This final note on the way out today, selected anecdotes from today's Beige Book. That is, of course, the Federal Reserve's 8 times a year survey of the various regions of this economy. From the Minneapolis Fed, a person running a hospitality company said consumer spending has been flat and that given fuel prices and, quote, the cold shoulder Canadians are giving us, I'm not very optimistic. Also from Minneapolis, companies with younger workers, it seems, are switching to staycations over vacations because of fuel prices. On the other hand, though, this from the Atlanta Fed, higher income consumers drove strong demand for premium goods and services, with one contact describing a focus on, and this is a quote, unapologetic luxury. K-shaped economy indeed, huh? Our media production team includes Brian Allison, John Fokey, Montana Johnson, Drew Johnstad, Gary O'Keefe, and Charlton Thorpe. Alex Simpson is the manager of media production. And I'm Kai Rizdahl. We will see you tomorrow, everybody. This is APM.
2: 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The Daily is next after the news from NPR and LAST. Then on All Things Considered at 4, once one of the most dependent on the Colorado River, San Diego may have water to sell now. The benefits and limitations of desalination. More ahead. It's 3:29.
3: 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Serving Pomona, Calabasas, Santa Monica, and the rest of Greater Los Angeles.
4: I'm LAist reporter Libby Rainey. I've been covering the World Cup, which has a history in Southern California. Join me for a free screening of the new documentary, Summer of 94. It follows the rise of the U.S. men's national team on the road to the 1994 tournament. It's Wednesday, June 10th at the Crawford in Pasadena. 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
6: If you speak to people in the aid community, for them, there's no doubt that if USAID and American aid more generally were still in place, that this virus would have been detected sooner than it was.
7: I'm Natalie Kitroeff. That's coming up on The Daily from The New York Times.
8: Live from NPR News in Washington, I'm Dwayne Brown. The head of the UN's nuclear watchdog agency says inspectors have been on the ground in Iran. They've been visiting small labs and other facilities, as NPR's Ea Batraoui reports.
9: Rafael Grossi of the International Atomic Energy Agency says there's very limited to no activity in Iran now in uranium mining and enrichment. Grossi was directly involved in nuclear talks between Iran and the U.S. in February, just before the U.S. and Israel struck Iran. Asked by NPR if Iran had agreed then to zero stockpiling of its highly enriched uranium, Grossi said it's hard to say because talks were truncated by war.
10: There were a number of alternatives that were being discussed at that time. One is what you mentioned, but it was not the only one.
9: Grossi says other options included Iran halting or limiting enrichment. Now he says it's yet to be seen what can be agreed on. Ea Batraoui, NPR News, Abu Dhabi.
8: The chief executive of OpenAI, Sam Altman, is in Washington meeting with White House officials and members of Congress. The trip comes a day after President Trump signed an executive order creating a voluntary government review process. Here's NPR's Windsor Johnston.
11: Altman is meeting with White House officials to discuss AI policy, as well as bipartisan congressional lawmakers who oversee the technology sector. The visit comes as AI companies increasingly find themselves at the center of policy debates in Washington. While the industry has invested heavily in lobbying and public outreach, some Democrats are pushing for tougher oversight of artificial intelligence, citing concerns about jobs, energy demand, and the growing influence of the nation's largest tech companies. Republicans have pushed for a lighter regulatory approach. President Trump's executive order includes a provision that would allow some advanced AI models to undergo a 30-day government review before the release to the public.
8: This is NPR.
12: And live from LAS News, I'm Julia Paskin. Republican Steve Hilton and Democrat Javier Becerra are in lead for the race for California governor. Libby Rainey was at Hilton's watch party last night in Huntington Beach.
13: His central message was, people in California want change. I can bring that change. He did shout out a couple of his policy ideas that he's been pushing on the campaign trail. One of those is cutting income tax. He also talked about drilling more oil here in California to get gas prices down. And he also shouted out Spencer Pratt and basically positioned them together, saying people in California are saying they want something different.
12: Well, it could be days or weeks before the votes are completely tallied, but we'll give you an update later tonight. And early results so far have incumbent L.A. Mayor Karen Bass on top and former reality star Spencer Pratt, who you heard name-checked a moment ago, in second place. David Wagner has more on that.
14: No candidate has anywhere near 50%, the threshold needed to win outright. The top two will advance to the November election. After early results, Bass said her first term laid a foundation for fixing LA's problems. She pledged to keep fighting for a second term. Pratt celebrated his second place showing, saying he looked forward to debating Bass again and proving his outsider campaign is for real. In third place, City Councilmember Nithya Raman blamed a MAGA machine for opposing her campaign, which challenged Bass on her housing and homelessness policies. David Wagner, LAS News.
12: Meanwhile, more than 50% of LA City voters so far are saying no to Measure TT. It would raise hotel taxes by 2% ahead of the 2028 Olympics, then partially lower to a 1% increase after the Games. The current tax for hotels is set at 14%, which means by 2029, the tax would increase up to 15%. The argument is the tax could bring in revenue to fund city services, but critics say it would push visitors to stay in hotels outside of the city. In other news, non-tenured faculty at USC have voted to unionize. The union would represent 2,500 faculty members and seek higher wages and better working conditions for them. Michael Bodie is a professor of cinematic arts and says he has taken side gigs despite having a full-time job.
15: We just want to be able to keep a roof over our heads, and we want to be able to pay for gas, and we want to be able to feed our families. It's like that simple, and right now people aren't feeling that.
12: This week, the university filed a challenge to the National Labor Relations Board, which had allowed the vote to move forward. LA County is now accepting applications for its art residency. Artists will work with the county's Cultural Climate Commons, Community Memory Lab, and Living Archive. They'll be tasked with creating a series of collective memory and art-making workshops for Altadena residents and others affected by last year's fires. They will also help Altadenan artists digitize their artwork for the county library. Deadline to apply for that is June 29th. All Things Considered comes up at 4, but first it's time for The Daily. It is 3:36.

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2: 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It's Wednesday, June 3rd.
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4: Declan, thank you so much for doing this. Where are you right now?
5: I'm in Bunia, a city in the northeast of the Democratic Republic of Congo.
4: Okay, so you've been in the DRC for about a week and a half covering this horrific Ebola outbreak. So just tell us what you're seeing, what it's been like on the ground.
5: It's a really dire situation here right now. This outbreak was only detected just over 2 weeks ago, but the virus was probably spreading for some groups are saying even 3 months before it was detected.
4: And in terms of numbers, cases, deaths, where do things stand?
5: So far, about 250 people are confirmed to have died. There are about another 1,100 suspected cases. But the true spread and extent of this virus is thought to be much, much wider than that. And I don't think it's an exaggeration to say that the virus is way ahead of the response at this point. Already, this is the third largest Ebola outbreak on record. And there are groups saying that it has the potential to become the largest ever. Now, that's a very high bar. The largest Ebola outbreak was between 2014 and 2016 in West Africa. That killed 11,000 people.
4: So what do we know about how this started and how it went undetected for so long?
5: Because of that huge delay, there's so much we still don't know. But one thing that seems to be almost certain is that this outbreak started in this gold mining town called Mangbualu. That's about 50 miles north of Bunia, of the regional capital. And so a couple of days after I got here with our photographer, Arlette Bashizi, we got in a car and we drove to Mangbualu to find not just the town where it started, but also what the response looked like in this place where, as far as we had heard, there was the greatest number of infections.
4: And what did you find?
5: Well, first, the road to get there was quite difficult. We were passing through territory where at least three or four different militias were known to operate. So that was complicating the response and also preventing aid workers from getting to this town. And when we got to Mangbualu itself, we went straight to the public hospital, which we knew was the center of treatment efforts. And we went into the actual Ebola wards themselves. We put on the full protective equipment. We spoke to the staff. We found a doctor who wanted to take us inside. And there, honestly, it was pretty shocking. Apart from the doctor who brought me in, the ward was just full of people who had come to help the Ebola patients.
6: He has three sisters.
7: These two.
6: And this lady over there. Auntie.
5: Usually relatives who had come to bring food or water, because those things aren't provided by the hospital, but they were wearing almost no protective equipment. And at the end of the room in the corner, we found this young boy, 5-year-old boy called Emmanuel, who was lying on this bare mattress on his own, hooked up to a very simple drip. And his dad was standing over him,

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1: And live from LAist 89.3 and the LAist app, I'm Julia Paskin. It's Watchdog Wednesday, and we have been following the money that's been coming in for the primary election. LAist data journalist Malloy Moore has been digging into the numbers, and she spoke with host Nereida Moreno about what she found. Here's their conversation.
2: I want to start with citywide races in Los Angeles. What are some of the big takeaways about campaign spending for this cycle?
3: There are several interesting races in Los Angeles. These are races where spending by outside committees brought attention to the candidates, to the issues, to the positions, and to the supporters. And I found all of that really very interesting this cycle.
2: And you've been following spending for a long time as a journalist. What's been standing out to you personally this year?
3: One of them would be the city controller race, and the other would be the city attorney's race. Both of those races, there was a lot of outside money being spent, outside committees backing a challenger.
2: Okay, so let's talk about the biggest spender, starting with the race for LA City Controller.
3: In the controller race, the committee that spent the most money was a committee by the name of Controller for Change. And this was an outside committee set up to support the candidacy of Zach Sokoloff in his bid to unseat the current controller, Kenneth Mejia. That committee spent $7.7 million in support of Sokoloff. That money is divided into two halves. $5 million of it was spent against Mejia, and $2.7 million of that money was spent to support Sokoloff. In the LA City Attorney's race, John McKinney and two other candidates were running against our current attorney, Heidi Feldstein-Soto. Four outside committees have spent a total of $3.2 million supporting McKinney's campaign, and I believe it's something on the order of $800,000 supporting Roy. So here, outside money was really trying to promote these two challengers. And finally, let's not forget the mayor's race. Mayor Karen Bass, who was campaigning against more than a dozen candidates, and while her fundraising lagged behind two candidates in particular, Adam Miller and Spencer Pratt, her candidacy really benefited from the more than $2.6 million in outside spending supporting her reelection.
2: And let's talk about that outside money. What role did it seem to play here?
3: Outside money brings visibility to a campaign, whether it's a candidate or a ballot measure. Most people in our audience have gotten flyers in the mail, heard spots on the radio, or seen those television ads, and most of those are probably being spent, paid for by outside committees. These are targeted messages designed to bring positive or negative attention to a candidate or ballot measure, and that's their importance.
2: And I know you've been paying attention to races in Orange County as well, right? Did you see any similar themes there?
3: I did. In particular, in the supervisor's race, two districts stood out. District 4, where a candidate by the name of Connor Trout was supported by several outside committees. They spent over $700,000 on supporting his candidacy. And in District 5, there were actually five committees who spent more than $900,000 in support of the incumbent, Katrina Folly.
2: That's LAist data journalist Malloy Moore. You can find more on campaign spending for local and statewide races in our voter game plan at laist.com/vote. Malloy, thank you so much.
3: Oh, thank you. It's been a pleasure. Thanks again.
1: More LAist news coming up in 15 minutes. Meanwhile, here are some of the headlines we're following. Julia Paskin with you. Poland and Lithuania confirm they are participating in talks about their potential roles in NATO's nuclear deterrence efforts, which are built around U.S. nuclear weapons in Europe. SpaceX says it plans to raise up to $75 billion when it goes public this month, setting the stage for the largest ever stock market debut and putting Elon Musk on course to becoming the world's first trillionaire. And you will need reservations to ride the Pacific Surfliner train starting next Thursday, June 11th through June 19th. Amtrak says that the temporary policy is to accommodate the influx of riders anticipated for the World Cup. First LA game is June 12th. Amtrak is adding extra late night trains and a stop in downtown Burbank. Time is 4:49.
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0: 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I'm Elsa Chang.
7: And I'm Scott Detrow. Under this Trump administration, the Justice Department has pushed out or fired dozens of career prosecutors and FBI agents. It's rescinded gun regulations, overhauled policies, and shuttered task forces. One thing that has survived the turmoil is Joint Task Force Alpha, an effort launched during the Biden administration to crack down on human smuggling networks. NPR's Ryan Lucas reports.
8: Joint Task Force Alpha was launched in the summer of 2021 by the Biden Justice Department to go after the leaders, organizers, and facilitators of human smuggling along the southern border. After President Trump returned to office, the Justice Department doubled down on the effort last September when then-Attorney General Pam Bondi made this announcement.
9: We are now expanding Joint Task Force Alpha. The task force will now cover our northern border in Canada, of course, and all of our maritime borders.
8: The decision fit with the Trump administration's broad